0: coming up.
1: I've also painted a pygmy pig or those like tiny pigs?
0: Painted portraits, gang. Portraits, not the actual tiny little pigs. First, though, let's do the numbers. Dow Industrial's down 322 today, 2/3 of 1%, 49,363. The NASDAQ subtracted 220 points. That's 0.8%, 25,870. S&P 500 down 49 points, 2/3%, 73.53. The maker of Arc'teryx outerwear, Salomon shoes, and Wilson tennis gear raised its revenue growth forecast for the year. American Sports is that parent company, beat sales expectations for the first quarter. Ticker symbol AS climbed 2% even. Driven Brands Holding, it's an automotive services franchisor. Get it? Driven Brands. It owns Maaco, body shops, and Meineke mufflers. Also Take 5 Oil Change. Forecasting profits for the fiscal year are going to come in below expectations. Driven Brands Holding slowed 7.1% on the day. Bonds down, yield on the 10-year T-note. Pay attention, this is coming back tomorrow. 4.65%, you're listening to Marketplace.
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1: This final note on the way out today, in which I do believe corporate speak has hit a new and all-time low. Standard Chartered, one of the big banks over in the UK, does most of its business in Africa and Asia. It announced layoffs today, 7,000 people, about 15% of its workforce. Here is the money quote from the CEO on a call today. It's not cost-cutting, he said. It's replacing low-value human capital. That's what he said. So Neil Maharaj, Jordan Manji, Janet Wynn, Olga Oxman, and Virginia K. Smith are the digital team around here. I'm Kai Rizdahl. We will see you tomorrow, everybody. This is APM.
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1: Thomas Massie stood in the way, not just against President Trump, but against the party and America. Kentucky deserves an America congressman who will stand with President Trump, the Republican Party, and conservatives, not against him.
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3: Live from NPR News in Culver City, California, I'm Duane Brown. The death toll from Israel's war on Iran-backed Hezbollah continues to rise despite an April ceasefire. Lebanon's health ministry says more than 3,000 people have died. From Beirut, Jawad Rizkala has more.
4: The ministry says Israeli strikes have killed 3,020 people since March 2nd, including 488 women and children and 116 healthcare workers. More than 500 people have been killed since the April 17th U.S.-brokered ceasefire, according to the ministry. Despite continued strikes, Lebanon is engaging in U.S.-backed direct negotiations with Israel, drawing criticism from Hezbollah and others inside Lebanon because President Joseph Aoun had previously said Israel must, quote, first implement a full ceasefire before negotiations could begin. Israel says Hezbollah attacks since March 2nd have killed 19 soldiers, a military contractor, and two civilians. Jawad Rizkala, NPR News, Beirut.
3: A coalition of 24 states and the District of Columbia are suing the Trump administration over a new rule that limits federal student loans for some health care-related fields. NPR's Corey Turner reports.
5: Last year, Republicans passed new limits on graduate student loans. Previously, grad students could borrow as much as they needed. Soon, they'll be capped at around $20,000 a year. There's one big exception to these caps, though. Borrowers earning what are called professional degrees, including law, medicine, and dentistry, they can still borrow up to $50,000 a year. This new lawsuit is about a rule by the Trump administration that narrows the programs which qualify as professional. Many healthcare-related programs have been excluded, including advanced nursing degrees, which has drawn bipartisan criticism and raised fears of a worsening healthcare worker shortage. Corey Turner, NPR News.
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6: Live from KUNM in Albuquerque, I'm Mark Haslett. Dozens of workers at an Albuquerque plastics plant will lose their jobs this summer. The move comes just week after the business was sold to a Canadian manufacturer. The Albuquerque Journal reports that Atcor Incorporated sold its business to the Canadian company Infra Pipes in April. Albuquerque was one of five U.S. sites included in the transaction. A plant closure wasn't mentioned as part of the deal. But a worker adjustment and retraining notification filed with the state of New Mexico in late April shows Infra Pipes plans to close the plant located at 5301 Hawking Southeast by the end of June and lay off the 51 people working there. New Mexico's newest political party has made it official. The Albuquerque Journal reports the Forward Party of New Mexico obtained minor party status for the upcoming general election cycle after party leaders submitted more than 5,500 voter signatures to the state. The Secretary of State's office notified party leaders and county clerks last Friday about the qualification, which means there will be three minor parties recognized in New Mexico for this year's election cycle: the Libertarian Party, the Green Party, and the Forward Party. The Forward Party announced its plans to become a minor party in New Mexico in April. Party co-founder Andrew Yang, a Democratic presidential candidate in 2020, traveled to Santa Fe and Albuquerque for launch events. Party leaders say they hope to capitalize on disillusionment with the political status quo, particularly among younger voters, by offering an alternative. They did acknowledge that the party could face hurdles in a state where Democrats have held all statewide offices since 2019. New Mexico is one of six states that has already begun using artificial intelligence to comply with a major Medicaid overhaul contained in the One Big Beautiful Bill Act that President Donald Trump signed last year. Source New Mexico reports that's according to a study from the Kaiser Family Foundation. Only New Mexico and five other states, Missouri, Maryland, Arkansas, Kansas, and Oklahoma, have begun using AI to implement new federal requirements. Under the new bill, most adult recipients of Medicaid will have to show they have worked, volunteered, or attended school at least 80 hours a month in order to continue receiving health insurance. You're with listener-supported KUNM.
7: From New York Times, I'm Michael Barbaro. This is The Daily.
8: You know what the name is? He is the worst person. His name is... What the hell? How did he ever end up in Kentucky? His
7: name is... In Kentucky on Tuesday, amid his own record-low approval ratings, President Trump is asking Republican primary voters to reject a Republican congressman that they've elected seven times before.
8: His name is Thomas Massie.
7: Representative Thomas Massie.
8: Massie's a complete and total disaster as a congressman and, frankly, as a human being.
7: A fiercely proud conservative who has broken with Trump on just a handful of votes.
8: We got to get rid of this loser. This guy is bad. He's disloyal to the Republican Party. He's disloyal to the people of Kentucky. And most importantly, he is disloyal to the United States of America. And he's got to be voted out of office as soon as possible.
7: Instead, Trump wants Kentucky Republicans to elect his hand-picked challenger, Ed Gelron, in what has become the most expensive House primary in American history.
8: On the other hand, Ed Gelron has my complete and total endorsement. He's a true American hero, and he's a great patriot. And he's doing
7: today, Times political correspondent Robert Draper and Daily producer Caitlin O'Keefe travel to Kentucky to find out whether a popular congressman can still dissent from an increasingly unpopular president. It's Tuesday, May 19th. Robert, welcome back to The Daily.
9: Thanks for having me back.
7: Anytime. We have established quite clearly on the show that President Trump has decided to use these midterm primary elections to try to take out his rivals within the Republican Party and impose as much discipline on the party as humanly possible. And so far, he's largely succeeded in that goal, taking out Republicans who fought him in Indiana and just a few days ago in Louisiana. And there's one last revenge race that remains. And in your capacity as a chronicler of the Republican Party and the fights within it, you decided that that race was the most important, or at least the most interesting, which is why I'm talking to you from the place where that race is about to occur, Kentucky. Why did you decide that that primary was so important?
9: Largely because Thomas Massie, the seven-term incumbent of Kentucky's 4th Congressional District, has been more defiant pretty much than all the other Republicans put together. Repeatedly, Massie has defied Trump's wishes and has seemed cheerfully uncaring about what Trump wants him to do.
7: Right. There's nothing nuanced or hedging about his brand of, I'm doing my own thing here.
9: Not in the least, no. And as a result of this, Trump has endorsed an opponent against him and is encouraging big Republican donors to back that opponent.
7: And tell us more about that opponent.
9: Sure. The man that Trump has handpicked to oppose Thomas Massie is Ed Gelron, a dairy farmer, Navy SEAL, and Trump stalwart who has pledged to stand alongside Trump and help get his agenda passed. This is a familiar landscape for Massey.
7: Right.
9: He's been through this before. In 2018, Trump wanted Massey taken down, and it didn't bear any fruit. But this time, things are a great deal closer, where Massey has comfortably won his primaries, sometimes with 81% of the vote. This time around, the polls suggest that the two candidates are dead even.
7: And what's so interesting to me about this primary is that if ever there was a moment for someone to stand up to Trump and actually survive the repercussions, it might be this moment.
9: If, in fact, Gowrine does win, then this will suggest, among other things, that Trump's stranglehold over the Republican Party remains pretty much absolute. If, on the other hand, Massey prevails, lives to fight another day, then it may well suggest that at a time when Trump has exerted so much in an effort to take down a candidate but has failed to do so, that perhaps Trump's grip is not what it once was and may in turn embolden not just Massey, but others like him to challenge a president whose unfavorables are on the rise.
7: Well, Robert, remind us how Representative Massey came to be so defiant when it comes to Trump and why the president finds him to be so intolerable.
9: I think that it's in keeping with the brand that Massey has held up from the outset of his political career as this individualist, a confirmed eccentric, a kind of fiscal absolutist, a person who is for individual rights, that he would hold the line on things like no foreign aid, and that includes no carve-out exemption for Israel. He's opposed Trump's intervention in both Venezuela and Iran, saying they betray the idea of America first.
7: So you go to Kentucky to try to figure out what that version of being a maverick within Donald Trump's Republican Party looks like to Republican primary voters who are being told by the president to turn out Congressman Massey.
9: That's right. And it's the voters who now are faced with a choice.
7: Right.
9: Their party leader has said, I want you to vote against Massey. I want you to vote for Ed Gowrine. And now the question is, how important is that dictate from a president they so admire? So about a week before the primary, Caitlin O'Keefe and I went to a Massey event in Boone County in the town of Burlington. This is the northern part of the district.
10: We welcome Mr. Massey. It's really nice.
9: It was an extremely well-attended event in the courthouse, standing room only, at least 150 or so folks there.
10: I want to start out by saying, telling you what I have got done in the last 6 months alone. Okay.
9: And Massey began it with a presentation of sort of his affirmative version of why a person should vote for him.
10: First of all, I got a bill passed that has caused Prince Andrew to no longer be a prince. The British ambassador is no longer the ambassador to the United States. And the CEO of the World Economic Forum, that guy had to resign because of the Epstein Files Transparency Act.
9: He very quickly moved into his advocacy of the release of the Epstein Files. And he emphasized that while he is a tried and true Republican who has voted with the Republicans 91% of the time, that those areas in which he has distanced himself or opposed Republican legislative matters, he makes no apologies for.
10: If you're covering up for pedophiles, if you are trying to spy on Americans without a warrant, if you are bankrupting this country, then I am not voting for that. And so there are a few times I've had to stand up, and that's why I'm in a race here where it's the most expensive race in the Republican primary in the country. It's the most expensive race in history in Kentucky for a congressional race.
9: Massey made a point also of talking about his opponent, Ed Gowrine.
10: I respect that my opponent has military service, but I've seen some congressmen get this wrong when they get elected. They get to Washington, D.C., and they ask, who do I report to? Do I report to the Speaker? Do I report to the President now?
9: He said that Gowrine is essentially a rubber stamp for President Trump.
10: Well, when you're in the legislative branch, you don't report to the executive branch. I report to 750,000 of you. I'm a direct report to you here in Kentucky. You are my bosses.
9: And I'll never forget that. And he spoke probably for about 15 minutes or so.
10: I'll take questions from anybody that wants to ask one.
9: And then he immediately opened it up to the audience. Many of the comments and questions came from people who are really adoring of Massey.
11: But people complain that we send politicians to Washington and they're not principled. You stand for your principles, and that's gold to me.
9: Then came a few audience members who were a little more skeptical.
12: Hi, Congressman Massey. Elizabeth Smith, Union Kentucky. We've met.
9: One of them was a woman named Elizabeth Smith.
12: I've got to say, for the first time in this election season, I have been on the fence.
9: Who said quite plainly, I'm not sure who to vote for.
12: I support the president more than any other time ever in my life. Give me a reason to vote for you this time.
10: Okay.
7: She's basically saying, help me reconcile a dynamic of me liking you and me liking Trump.
9: That's right.
10: First of all, I'm not running against Donald Trump.
9: Massey began his reply by reminding Ms. Smith that President Trump is not on the ballot. And when he defies the president, it isn't for defiance's sake, but instead to uphold the kind of America first principles that Trump himself ran on. But towards the very end of the Q&A session, another gentleman stood up.
13: My name's Mark Brackney.
9: Who represented an altogether different point of view from the ones we'd been hearing.
13: As I see it, the big picture is that of all things going on in the nation, Iran, the economy, politics, DEI, wokeness, everything, one person in the whole United States, maybe the world, that understands everything, has input to everything, is Donald Trump.
9: The man's basic point was, the president knows more than you do, so why aren't you deferring to this man's obvious superiority in the knowledge and intelligence that he has? He said that, look, you turned on Trump. Trump is my guy.
13: This time you got somebody running against you. Trump has endorsed you, and that means to me that he will help Trump pass the things that I want done. Okay, that you aren't doing. And some of these
9: this exchange lasted for a full 14 minutes. And by the end of it,
10: I enjoyed this one with you.
13: Thank you.
10: Thank you.
9: Massey shook the guy's hand and said that he enjoyed it. And what became clear to me is that for as popular as Thomas Massey has been here in the past and really still is with many people, the split with the president is clearly registering with voters. Now, whether that's forcing them to reconsider their feelings about President Trump or deciding they aren't going to vote for Massey, they do understand the stakes of this race, which is you are either with Trump or you are against him, and there is no room for independence. What I later learned was that the guy running against Massey, the one who's got Trump's support,

0: Massey, the one who's got Trump's support, he understands that. And in fact, he's bet his entire campaign on it.
1: We'll be right back.
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6: This is The Daily. I'm Michael Barbaro. Back to my conversation with Robert Draper about a Republican primary in Kentucky that will tell us whether a popular congressman can still dissent from an increasingly unpopular president. So, Robert, you end up spending time with Massey's rival in this race, Ed Gowron. Tell us about that time.
0: Yes. Caitlin and I, a couple of days after the Massey event, attended a Gowron event, and it was kind of an odd event. I have to say it wasn't attended by voters, but instead took place in a manufacturing plant. Its stated purpose was to have the U.S. Chamber of Commerce announce its official endorsement of Gowron in the presence of a handful of members of the press. Gowron then gave his own 10 or 15 minute talk.
7: I was 26 years old before I left Kentucky to go off to the Navy SEALs as an officer. I want you to hold that thought.
0: The first thing that Gowron did was introduce himself by saying that he's not a politician, that he is from a multi-generational farming family, that he won a multitude of Bronze Stars serving his country as a Navy SEAL. And then finally, more recently, was pressed into service again by President Trump.
7: I'm proud to stand with President Trump, the Republican Party, his American First and Kentucky Always agenda.
0: And right away, it became clear that his support for Trump, and for that matter, Trump's support for him, is really the message that he's running on. I mean, he didn't talk about what committee assignments he would like to have. He didn't talk about America's place in the world. He didn't talk about specific spending bills or really any legislation at all.
7: President Trump needed conservatives in Congress to deliver for the American people and what they voted for. What?
0: What he talked about with Trump.
7: If I remember, nearly 78 million Americans voted for President Trump. Won 31 states, is that right, including the swing states, and 312 electoral votes? That is significant. That's a message.
0: And then after that.
7: But Thomas Massey stood in the way, not just against President Trump, but against the party and America. Kentucky deserves in America, Congressman, who will stand with President Trump, the Republican Party, and conservatives, not against him.
0: And that the 4th District deserved someone who was more in keeping with the man that they had voted for, Donald Trump, and that he would be that man.
7: So thank you all for coming here. God bless President Trump, the Republican Party. God bless Kentucky. God bless the United States of America. And I'll take a few questions. Thank you all for coming. Thank you all for coming today.
0: And after that, he took about 4 questions from members of the press. And, you know, I asked him,
8: you did say a couple of minutes ago that you stand with President Trump. And Thomas Massey has said that that's tantamount to you being a yes man, a rubber stamp.
0: Are you going to be Trump's rubber stamp?
8: And I wonder, if you could comment on that. If you see yourself as someone who would be unswervingly with the president or someone who would be in

0: Independent.
1: And what does he say?
2: President knows who I am. He knows what I stand for. He knows exactly who he was talking to. I am no rubber stamp. Will never happen.
3: And said that being a rubber stamp was never who he was, nor who he would ever be.
2: No, siree, Bob. I'll put a bow on it with this. I represent these folks here. I'm their servant leader, and the president knows that. You can count on it.
3: But I wanted to push on that idea, so I paid him a call. And I started in our brief phone interview by asking him the most basic of questions.
0: I'm just curious to know what House committees you'd like to serve on. You're a man of varied interests, and you could go in a bunch of different directions. So what do you have in mind? What's on your wish list?
3: What House committees would he like to serve on?
1: Right.
4: I'm going to go to Speaker Johnson and the president and J.D. I'm going to say, where you need me, coach.
3: And the answer that he gave me was whatever the coach says. Speaker Johnson and President Trump would be the ones to make that decision for him, and that he would happily abide by it. And I pressed him later on whether he would have done as Massie did on the release of the Epstein files. And he basically said, well, I'm for transparency, but I'm for transparency in a way that doesn't cause any conflict with the president. And, you know, I asked him, would you be in favor of the overthrowing the Cuban regime, for example? And he said, I'm in favor of liberating the Cubans, but in whatever way the president wants to achieve that, I'm fine. So in our brief conversation, at no point was there any suggestion that he would assert himself as an individual. Instead, he would be an enabler of whatever the Trump administration had in mind. And look, to be fair, this is the calculation he's making, that if he's going to have a shot in this race, he's got to present himself as an alternative to Massie. And Gowryn has an incredible financial war chest supporting him. And by supporting him, what I really mean is attacking Massie.
1: Mm-hmm. You had said earlier that this race remains quite close. If Massie loses, Trump will have clearly shown that there's no tolerance for opposing him. But even if Massie wins, the message to everyone else in the Republican Party is, do you really want to go through what I just went through in the name of independence from Trump? And the answer is probably no. So either way, I might argue, Trump achieves his goal of imposing a very high degree of ideological conformity, right?
3: That's right. It's definitely the case. But it also comes with a certain risk, right? I mean, because we've just come out with this poll the New York Times has showing how on the generic ballot, Democrats are up by 10 or something. So to basically, you know, wed yourself to Trump is really to be rolling the dice that this fidelity to the president is not going to prove damaging to the entire party.
1: Right. I mean, if the midterms were held today, it's very clear that Republicans would almost certainly lose the House based on all the factors you just described. And what Trump is saying to every Republican in this very expensive Massie race is, do not dare trying to break with me, even if I am steering this car off the midterm cliff.
3: Well, if Trump understands nothing else, he understands leverage. And he has always shown a willingness to use that leverage. And that leverage includes no small element of fear. It does send a formidable message. And we have not seen any president, I think, in modern history, perhaps in the history of American politics, who has had such command over his party, even in defiance of public opinion polls that would suggest that people be a little bit wary of that fidelity to Trump.
1: Well, Robert, thank you very much.
3: My pleasure, Michael.
1: Robert Draper is a political correspondent for the New York Times.
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0: accountability, but don't also do affordability.
1: It's whirling to life in the Northern Hemisphere. The giant storms twirl across the ocean, developing deadly winds, rains, and storm surges. As they grow, they trace a familiar pattern. Cloud bands spinning counterclockwise around the central eye. That spin is a result of the Coriolis effect. It's caused by a combination of Earth's rotation and its shape. Because Earth is a sphere, locations on the equator move more than 24,000 miles in 24 hours. Locations off the equator move a much smaller distance in the same time. So as a storm moves across the northern hemisphere, its southern edge moves faster than its northern edge. This causes the storm to rotate counterclockwise. The Coriolis effect is much more pronounced on the giant worlds of the outer solar system, especially Jupiter. It's the biggest planet, and it has the fastest rotation, one turn in less than 10 hours. That combination deflects what normally would be north-south winds into east-west winds. They can blow at hundreds of miles per hour. They separate Jupiter's atmosphere into wide bands. Individual storms, some the size of continents or bigger, spin through the bands or along their boundaries. Monster storms spinning through alien skies. Jupiter stands to the upper left of the moon this evening. It looks like a brilliant star. The twins of Gemini are above the moon, and we'll have more about them tomorrow. And we have more sky watching tips and much more about the cosmos in Stardate Magazine. Details at stardate.org. I'm Billy Henry.
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0: I have to ask, have I ever played Santa Fe? It's like that now. I'm like, have I ever been here before? Las Cruces, baby! But yeah, so New Mexico does not get enough love from the touring rock and roll bands. I'm very aware of that, and so we're making a change around here, I'm telling you.
1: I'm Jessica Allen, music director of KUNM, and I'm here with Ben Queller.
2: Hello! Whee.
1: And we are here at the Bridge at Santa Fe Brewing Co. right before his show, presented by Lensic 360. Ben, I'm so excited. I've been a fan for about as long as you've been playing music. In Dallas, when I was in high school, I used to be part of a street team.
2: Really?
1: That passed your CDs out.
2: Amazing.
1: Across Dallas. Yeah.
2: Oh,
1: it was awesome. Called Buzz Oven.
2: Buzz Oven.
1: You know Buzz Oven?
2: Oh, yes.
1: Yeah. It was like various
0: that's
1: artists.
0: Awesome. Yeah.
1: But so you just released Tylenol, which is a song that's been part of your live music repertoire for ever since back then.
0: Yeah, exactly.
1: I was wondering what made now feel like the moment to release that.
0: Well, I've been going through all my old recordings from around 2003, 2004. And I made an album called On My Way with the wolves on the album cover. And Tylenol was a song that I recorded during those sessions, but we didn't put it on the album. And so we're doing like a deluxe reissue of On My Way right now.
1: Yeah.
0: And so we're releasing singles from it.
1: Okay.
0: So that's what it is. So it's sort of like an ode to what I was doing back then.

0: So I heard you say in an interview that you sense patterns in numbers and in other things. What does that feel like to you? And what do you think that is?
1: Well, I guess I notice things. I don't know what it is. I do think that there's like a lot of divinity in patterns, and you can tap into the other world and spirituality when it comes to certain numbers and color patterns. And I mean, I learned music basically, you know, it was auditorily, but visually it was a huge part of it. On the piano, just seeing the patterns of different chord shapes.
0: So you said you kind of sense a spirituality or something, the divine, whatever you want to call it. Do you feel like you know it or get to know it through the music?
1: Definitely. I had a real tragedy happen. My wife and I, we lost our son a few years ago, Dorian. He was 16 years old and died in a car crash. And I really... It opened my eyes in a lot of ways. I've always been very spiritual, but now I'm not ashamed to call it God, you know? And I think that that's kind of an unhip thing maybe to talk about God, but for me, that's what I call it. And yeah, I believe in one power, one spirit, and music really does tap into that. You know, it's a way I communicate with Dorian through music, and yeah.
0: I agree with that. It seems like everyone is kind of after this one same thing, yeah. Whatever we're going to call it.
1: Yeah, exactly. God's just a placeholder word for it, you know? But I feel like we've been kind of scared to go back to God and say God because it has so many connotations, maybe not so good ones, you know?
0: There's some baggage.
1: Exactly. But I'm just kind of calling it God right now.
0: So. Right. It is the word we grew up using.
1: Yeah, right.
0: There's a lot of science to indicate. I follow the scientist Michael Levin that talks about the platonic space, which is like patterns ingressing from mathematicians have forever.
1: Yes. Oh, yeah. God. Yeah.
0: I anyway, so there's, you know, I think it's coming back.
1: Right on, right on.
2: One, two.

0: Cover the Mirrors, a title that is from your most recent album that refers to the Jewish mourning tradition. You know, you said the last few years of your life have been the hardest. Yeah. Are the mirrors still covered?
1: In my life? Yeah. No, my mirrors are pretty fully open, I would say.
0: I would say that's sort of a thing about you as a musician.
1: Yeah,
0: yeah, that everyone adores.
1: Okay.
0: Yeah, yeah. Well, what one more question in this, or a couple of in that vein?
1: Only one more.
0: Oh yeah, but in that vein. Yeah, okay. Then we'll shift.
1: Yes, cool. Because you starting off. Really
0: I
1: hard.
0: Did start off hard. Yeah, it's just
1: hot.
0: Going hot. Yeah. When we come close to the entrance or exit of life through any circumstance, it feels like the veil is a little thinner. You just described your grief as an additional layer in the spectrum of understanding.
1: Yeah.
0: What did you mean?
1: Yeah, well, I sort of learned that from a friend of mine, Jim Greer, who he lost a child, and he told me something really interesting when it was all still pretty fresh for me. He said, you know, you might not see it now, and this sounds really messed up to say, but you lost Dorian, but you also gained a superpower. Because, you know, most of us have like happiness and sadness, but when you lose someone, your sadness goes way down, but in your happy times, it goes higher. And so he was saying that it's sort of a superpower to be able to understand this new layer of empathy and existence. And so I liked that, you know, there was some hopefulness in that you can gain something good from such a horrible tragedy. I'd give anything to have Dorian back. I don't need some stupid superpower, but it's what I'm left with. So I guess that's what it is.
0: That makes sense to me. I feel like I was like, it came pre-installed in me, this idea that it's sort of everything balances.
1: Yes.
0: And it's a definition of scope. So like when you have like, the lows that you have define the types of highs that you get to have. It's sort of like ice cream flavors, right? Like if
1: exactly.
0: You only tasted, you know, a couple, your spectrum is smaller.
1: Exactly. I want to try them all, you know? I think we should have them sing with us on this one because they're really good singers. Family Tree, okay? Are you guys feeling more high note or low note? Low. All right, so we're gonna go low, middle, high. Let's find the note for the low people. Here we go. Whoa, you are, can I hear you? My boy's real low. I like that octave low. Yes, that's perfect. And in the middle, you are, very good.

0: Thank you so much.
1: I'm just curious, as a person who does feel emotions differently and knowing that sort of everyone does, how do your emotions, what do they feel like?
0: Yeah, I've never been able to play it cool. I always wanted to be cool, you yeah. know? But I just like to know what things are. My life has always been very in chaos as an artist. I feel, you know, I've never been very grounded. I never really had a good schedule as a kid. Kind of my household, we didn't really have like dinner at a certain time. And routines, looking back, would have probably been really good for me, you know, given my disposition. And so I've tried to implement more of that in my life as an adult. But yeah. I'm going on a tangent. I don't know where.
1: I think that I've always thought of that. I feel the same way. I can't play it cool. And I think I think it's kind of a gift. It's a pitfall to try to go toward cool. And it's a gift to not be able to.
0: Yeah, exactly. Exactly. Golly.
1: And that's what's always struck me about your music. Even on this record, which holds such enormous grief, the honesty and vulnerability, and under all of it, a lightness, something so pure. Where does that come from, do you think? Did that change, or did you have to work through it?
0: No, I kind of just dove more into who I am. Yeah. You know, I thought a lot about Dorian, too, because we were very similar in that way. He was very open. And even just like the last song that I wrote for the album is called "O Dorian," and I sat down thinking, okay, Dorian, I'm going to write you a song today. And I was thinking, oh, it's probably going to be a really sad song. And then I just started playing these chords that were really upbeat. And then I kind of laughed and I was like, well, of course, you're channeling this happy song. And so I just started writing words just about who he was and what his spirit was. And so there's a lightness. I've always been very optimistic and very, you know, the cup isn't half full or half empty. It's like teetering over the edge, you know?

0: Will Santa Fe. Thank you so much. I want to thank KUNM Radio for supporting this concert.
1: You said that this record is about living on. It strikes me that a lot of listeners may be feeling grief of their own at this time. What do you want listeners to take away when listening to Cover the Mirrors?
0: Well, I'd like them to think about Dorian and maybe think to themselves, I wonder what that guy was like, you know, and maybe look up some videos of him on YouTube or check out his music, which is called Zev. He performed as an artist named Zev, Z-E-V, which is his middle name. And think about all your loved ones and hold them close. I mean, that's kind of it, the fragility of life, and could all be over in a blink of an eye. And so I guess that's what I'd like everyone to take away from it.
1: Yeah. And you started a foundation in Dorian's honor. What's the status of that now?
0: It's called Zev United, and it supports young musicians under the age of 18 and skateboarders. We're figuring out the skateboard piece. Those were his two favorite things, was music and skating. And like myself, I mean, I started at a very young age, and I know how it can be so intimidating as a young artist, as a little songwriter. Like, how do you even break out into music and get started, you know? And it changes every few years. It always has. It's constantly reinventing the wheel to survive in this business, you know, the business side, which is just nuts. But we've done some really fun work, and we partnered with the Austin Chronicle. They put on the Austin Music Awards every year, and so we created the Zev Award, which recognizes someone in our community in Central Texas, and Zev United gives the winner $2,000 grant that they can spend towards, you know, computer or microphones or recording time, whatever, just to give them a little bolster, you know? Thank you, my loves. This is a song that was written by Dorian Zev Queller. It's called Trapped.

I forgot the words. I'm sorry, I got lost thinking about him. His friend Sam is here tonight. And I really want to see you, Sam. Judah told me that you're here. Let's see if I can conjure these lyrics.

0: This might be a tough question, but what would be your advice to yourself now?
1: Okay. Oh, what? So am I talking to myself currently today? Maybe don't eat as many Hatch chili, green chili enchiladas for lunch.
2: Before a performance?
1: Yeah, exactly. So I did cover the mirrors, right? Yeah. And it's a grieving album, and but also light, and there's happiness in there. But it was very much an album for Dorian and for that moment. Losing him, I really told myself, okay, well, you're here to make music. I mean, I love so many things. I love thinking about new business ideas and apps and whatever, but like at the end of the day, music really is who I am. And so I made a vow to just constantly create. And so that's what I'm doing. I'm always having my guitar with me, just like I did when I was 15. I set up my studio on the back of the bus. I'm always recording. I'm always writing. And also on the last tour, I needed a little pep talk. So I finally watched that Beatles Get Back 8-hour saga of them, you know, recording Let It Be. And it just blew my mind how the work ethic, and McCartney especially, I've always been a John guy myself, but McCartney, I mean, his work ethic was so incredible. And he writes every day still to this day. And I want to be like that, you know. So that's my advice to myself, is like, keep making music and don't stop, because again, it could all end tomorrow. So I want to leave great music behind for people, you know, many years from now to find.
0: Focus on your power and what you love the most.
1: Focus on your power, no matter what you do. Yep. That's my advice, kids. Focus on your superpowers.

0: What do you envision, and what can people do to make a more equitable, healthy, thriving music art scene?
1: My goodness, my friend. I mean, that is such a big question. I don't know who has that answer.
0: Yeah.
1: I feel really grateful that I have a fan base that's been with me for so long. So, you know, I love doing vinyl releases for my fans and like these reissues that we've been doing for my older material. We do merch drops every year, fun new colorways. I have such a big body of work now. We have fun tapping into that a little bit, like certain lyrics, or, you know, we do a Sha-Sha hat every year that's different. And so people kind of collect those, and we do an end of the year poster that sort of reflects on what happened this past year. And that's limited edition. And so I try to give my fans fun experiences and things. And that's something I'm really working on. I want to just make it even more exciting. And whether it's like some kind of a Ben Queller retreat or something, you know, where we all get together. And
0: personal touch.
1: Yeah, personal touch.
0: Just like in radio.
1: Exactly.
0: What has music, playing music for your entire life, taught you about life?
1: It's shown me that there's so much beauty

0: in the world. Because when you're a songwriter, if you write lyrics, you know, you're always looking for like good ways to spin certain phrases or rhymes or words. And so when you're, I'm constantly all day walking around and thinking of things if they could be lyrics, you know? And so when you do that, I think you just see the beauty in everything, even the ugly stuff, you know? And so that, I think, is probably how it's really had an effect on who I am and how I live. It's just seeing everything in song, I guess. Yeah, the beauty. The world's a beautiful place.
1: Especially when you focus on that, on the beauty.
0: Totally. And beauty in the mundane, in the simple acts, you know?
2: Jim Campo, everybody.

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0: You are listening to KUNM. Thanks for tuning in. We just heard a live set recorded at the Bridge at Santa Fe Brewing by Ben Queller. That was a very fun interview. So much gratitude to Ben Queller and the noise company, Ramon Garcia, for mixing that sound, Oscar Martinez for capturing that live recording, and Renata Bonney for videography. And you'll be able to find that on our YouTube at KUNM Radio coming up soon. And now I have a artist-curated playlist by Ben Queller, and I'll let him introduce the first track. 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
1: All right, so this first song I want to play is from an artist called Modern Love Child. He is a surfy indie kid from the Northeast, moved out to California, and now he's living in the Southeast in Miami. He's a real beach kid, and his music's just really cool. And also, he's a great songwriter, collaborator friend of mine, and so we've written a lot of songs together, but this is one of his new singles. It's called The Only One.

0: Opening with Funeral Bells, we just heard Mother from John Lennon, co-produced with Phil Spector. Before that, we heard Cooking Up Something Good from Mac DeMarco. Mac DeMarco played in the band Makeout Videotape before releasing music as Mac DeMarco. He's also coming to town pretty soon. You are listening to KUNM. I'm Sister Winter until 10. Right now, we are in the middle of a artist-curated set chosen by Ben Queller, who is the artist featured this evening. And you can go to our two-week archive at KUNM.org if you missed it. It's a good show. Can recommend. Starting at 7 p.m. You can also find it on our YouTube channel coming up soon at KUNM Radio. Before Cooking Up Something Good, we heard from Hank Hendricks from Neil Young, the 1992 reprise from Harvest Moon. And before that, the only one from Modern Love Child. And this release came out on the Noise Label Company, which is Ben Queller's label. And in the background, we're listening to Autopsy du Complot from Almed Market. And we're going to keep it going with this artist-curated playlist upcoming next. I will let Ben tell you what we've got.
1: All right, this is one of my favorite songs by my son Dorian. The artist is called Zev, Z-E-V. And this is one of the first songs that he wrote. It's called How I Am.

0: time is 8:32. You are listening to Studio 505 on KUNM. I'm Sister Winter, here with you till 10 p.m. Right now, we are right in the middle of the Ben Queller Artist Hour. Thanks again to Ben Queller for that fantastic interview and performance. And we just started off with some nice mid-90s rock from Weezer. That was Suzanne, out in 1995 on Geffen. That song appeared on the movie Mallrats. Before that, we heard Marigold from Nirvana with The Lights Out is the album. That came out in 2004 on Geffen Records. Then we heard Sarah from Alex G, whose name is actually Alexander Gianascoli. That was released in 2012 on Lucky Number Music Limited. And starting off the set, we had How I Am from Zev, Ben Queller's son. Up next, we're going to switch it off. We've got some Nils Lofgren, who joined the Bruce Springsteen band in 1984. He's also played with Neil Young. This is from his, he released his debut solo album in 1975. And let's get to it.
1: All right, this is by one of my heroes. His name is Nils Lofgren. He plays with Bruce Springsteen and the E Street Band, and he's an amazing, legendary guitar player. And he's got a really cool solo catalog under the name Nils Lofgren. And this is from his debut album from the 1970s. It's called The Sun Hasn't Set on This Boy Yet. And I really learned piano style from it. Like, a lot of my piano playing inspiration is from Nils.

0: It's all going down on your permanent record, folks. That was Kitsaw from the Violent Femmes, self-titled 1983 album. Before that, we heard Mason Jennings. Wow, what a gorgeous song. Fear is where all hatred begins. Really enjoying this Artist Hour. Thanks again to Ben Queller for the interview and performance and the Artist Hour and for everything. Thanks to Roman Garcia for mixing that performance. You can find it on our website, KUNM.org. Check it out. You are listening to KUNM Studio 505, your connection to the New Mexico music scene. Time's 8:49, and I am Sister Winter. Before Mason Jennings, we heard, of course, Pavements. Beautiful. Stereo from Brighton, the Corners. They formed in 1989 in California and then got back together in 2022. How cool. And we started the set off with Nils Lofgren. I want to thank Chris from the Kirkland Air Base for calling in. He just called in to say he was enjoying the show. And you can call in at 505-277-5615 for any old reason. And, you know, we don't take requests during the Artist Hour, but stay tuned because after this, which you got a few songs left, some good ones coming up, some Dylan, personal favorite of mine. After that, I have so many tickets to give away. So if you want to get out there, get some dancing in, then keep it tuned right here to KUNM. All right. Well, that is just about enough yapping from me. And I'm just going to pass it back to Ben Queller.
1: All right, this is a great artist from Austin. Her name is Amy Cook, and this is one of her latest singles. It's called Wasted with the Choir. Such a cool voice, one of my favorite voices in music. Amy Cook, Wasted with the Choir.

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2: Girl from the North Country from Bob Dylan, the freewheelin' Bob Dylan, came out in 1963, later recorded as a duet with Johnny Cash, and appeared on Dylan's album Nashville Skyline in the duet version, rather. Before that, we just heard Amy Cook. Patti Smith has publicly praised Cook's songwriting, and that's about as high praise as you can find, I feel. And that album was also released on the Noise Company, Ben Queller's label. You are listening to Studio 505. The time is 9:01. I'm Sister Winter. And we have a little bleed over here of some Ben Queller songs, just a couple more, and then we're going to get into all the tickets. It's too good. I can't stop it. Up next, we're going to hear Picking Up the Change from Wilco, who is just in town over at the Popejoy. And then we're going to get into Zim Zambies. Thanks for tuning in. And I appreciate y'all.

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3: No, we just heard Can't Nobody Love You, released in 1965 by the Zombies, who formed just 4 years earlier in England. Before that, of course, Mr. Bobby D. Oh no, before that we had the, I've already announced enough. We are transitioning into the ticket giveaway section of the show. Thanks for listening. We're going to start off with a little bit of Tops, which they're playing tomorrow night with Reiki. I'm also going to play some Reiki. And this is at the Tumble Root Brewery and Distillery at Agua Fria. They have a couple of locations. That's why I got to specify. And thanks to our friends at the Lensic 360, we are giving out a pair of tickets to see them. Guest list passes, so tickets are will call at the event. And you can be the third caller when the next song starts. The number is 505-277-5615. Thanks again to our friends at the Lensic 360. And here is Annihilation, a new one out there from Tops, from their album Bury the Key. I'm Sister Winter. This is Studio 505, and this is Tops.

Hi, it's 9:19. We just heard a new one, brand new single out from the band Knee Plus Ultra from their self-titled album. It's following their debut album, The Most Dear and Future, and they are a hot band right now out on A24. And I like that. Knee Plus Ultra is a Latin phrase meaning nothing further beyond. Before that, we heard Spirit of Love from Riki, who will be playing with Tops at the Tumbleroot Brewery. And oh my goodness, congratulations to Kayla in Albuquerque, who is listening to, hoping to get Tops tickets and delivered. And guess what? I still have another pair. You can call in at the time the next song starts, 505-277-5615, to win a pair of guest list passes to see Tops with Riki. That's tomorrow at the Tumbleroot Brewery and Distillery in Santa Fe and the Agua Fria location. Thanks again to our friends at the Lensic 360. Up next, I've got some brand new Kevin Morby. You know, I kind of fell off on the Kevin Morby after Oh My God, and whew, it's back. I'm in, and we do have tickets to the Kevin Morby show, so maybe keep that number on speed dial. You're listening to Studio 505, and we're here to get you out into your music community. I am Sister Winter, and I am going to stop talking. Here's All Sinners from Kevin Morby's brand new album. This just came out last week. It's called Little Wide Open. Thanks for tuning in. Oh, you can also message us at dj@kunm.org, not to win tickets, but, you know, if you got a request or something like that, then, and your phone averse, that's dj@kunm.org.

0: me tell you about it. Oh, let me tell you about it.
1: We just heard I Quit. And that is from a little artist called Ben Queller, who was our featured guest this evening and who also made us a rocking, wonderful artist-curated playlist. 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That was this past Monday, and or this last Monday. And then we also have a good interview with him, and that's also going to be up on our YouTube, KUNM Radio. Go head on over there, like and subscribe. You can check out lots of videos, meet the DJ videos. You can see the people behind the microphone. I don't know if that's a recommended thing. that single was recorded as part of the On My... It recorded back in 2004, and it's released now, just now, part of the On My Way reissue from Ben Queller. I gotta say, huge thanks again to Ben Queller and Liz Queller, and thanks to Oscar Martinez for live recording, engineering the show, and passing that on to my computer before I left. And Roman Garcia for turning it into a beautiful masterpiece. What a fun show that was. It was flipped. It was snowed out. His next show, which was at Red Rocks with Bright Eyes, kind of fun. Bright Eyes played a full album. Then Ben Queller played a set. And then Bright Eyes played another full album. I wish I could have flown up there to see it. But yeah, so it really gave it a kind of a loose feel, and there was a lot of fun stuff that happened. And you'll be able to check that video out, like I mentioned. You know, Queller, as a teenager, opened up for bands like the Foo Fighters and Blink 182. Before that, we just heard, The Necessaries. This is a cool one. This is a reissue. The name of the track is called More Real, and it's from their reissue called Completely Necessary Anthology, 1978 to 1972, which is the first authorized collection of recordings by The Necessaries. I really dug that track. And it has 37 tracks, 28 of which, I'm too excited, were previously unissued. It's out on Omnivore Recordings. They're a late 70s New York scene band. And the story behind the reissue is kind of interesting. Seymour Stein discovered that they had unfinished demo tracks from their album Big Sky and then released them without consulting them. Those studio sessions were then unreleased. They were withdrawn and replaced with their album Event Horizon in 1982, their only official release. And their final studio sessions went unreleased just until now. That's The Necessaries, and the album is Completely Necessary. Before that, we heard All Sinners from Kevin Morby. You know, he also played in the band Woods, which many of us may know. He co-founded the Babies. I did not know that until I was doing some research on this show. And we still have Kevin Morby tickets. So if you would like to go see that Kevin Morby show... I didn't announce him yet. Kevin Morby will be playing May 27th at 7 p.m. at the Bridge at Santa Fe Brewing, the outdoor portion. And we have a pair of guest list passes. This is the last pair that I have. Given to us thanks to our friendship with the Lensic 360. You can call 505-277-5615 to be the winner of a pair of guest list passes. That's Kevin Morby, and that's May 27th. And he's playing with Liam Kazar. Oh, I'm having too much fun. 9:35. We got about half an hour left of the show, and then stay tuned after this for Between Labels, Indian progressive rock that you are not likely to hear elsewhere. We're going to change up the vibe just a little bit after playing Ben Queller, who lives in Austin and, from Dallas. I'm going to play Bill Callahan's. Oh, I see callers coming in. Okay. All right. Not yet. Hold on. Oh, and I almost forgot to say congratulations to David, who called in and won those Tops tickets. I'm glad we... it's going to be a fun show. This is West Texas from Bill Callahan, his brand new album, My Days of 58.
2: 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It really lifts the mood. Shifts a attitude. A true nexus. I return from the desert.

next time I'm up at bat. A name for the junipers. The junipers. There's an interlude of certitude and gratitude that waits for you in West Texas. Assessment of the magnitude. It's me talking in platitudes. In servitude to communal solitude. In West Texas.

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1: 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And if you want us to keep staying on air, giving away tickets, doing whatever it is that we do, then we would really appreciate it if you would support us. And you get a cool, get like some cool stuff. I have the fanny pack, or I guess shoulder bag, because I do wear it across my shoulder. So I'm not young enough to call it a shoulder bag, but that's how I wear it. But it's fantastic. It's just the right size. It's not as small. It's very low key. It's got like a heather gray on it. And then it tells everyone that you're super cool and that you're a KUNM fan. It has our original, excuse me, I just reached over to grab it. It has our original logo from 1966 on it, and that is because this is our 60th anniversary, y'all. Happy anniversary, us. I wanted to tell you that you should stay tuned because we have got a show, multi-band show coming up in October, October 17th at the Albuquerque Museum. And this is a celebration of our 60th, and it's there for everybody. So members can come, and people that want to become members, and the general public can come because it's suggested donation, but we appreciate your support. But it's going to be tons of fun. All of us from the station are going to be there. We're going to be outside listening to music and, you know, checking out cool stuff from KUNM's past, to get digging through the archives. I wanted to say congrats to Stephanie with a PH calling from Albuquerque, who won those Kevin Morby tickets. Really enjoying the Kevin Morby. And oh, there's Rudolfo Serna right now here for Between Labels. Ah, it's coming up too quickly. All right. We're switching gears here. I'm going to have some new Black Moth Super Rainbow. This is brand new from their soft new Magic Dream. And the song is called Taste Bud. And oh my gosh, guess what? I also have tickets for them. They're coming here in, what month is eight? August. They're coming here in, too hot in August, excuse me. Thanks to our friends at the Lensic 360. We are giving out a pair of tickets to see Black Moth Super Rainbow with Giant Day. That'll be August 4th at the Tumble Brewery and Distillery on Agua Fria. Tickets are guest list passes. That's what you say when you walk up to the door. You can be the third caller when that next song starts to win a pair of tickets to the show. 505-277-5615. Thanks again to our friends at the Lensic 360. Here's Taste Bud.

And that's Bring You Down by Jay Wakes. And Jay Wakes will be our Studio 505 guest next week. Be sure to tune in to that. 7 to 10 p.m. every single Tuesday. Live music, ticket giveaways, artist curated hour. It's a good one. And guess what? We've got Rudolfo Serna in the house. Woohoo! He's loading up his vinyl right now. So we just heard from Jay Wakes. The album is In the Meantime. The name of that song is Bring You Down. Jay Wakes lives in Silver City, and he used to live in Marfa, where I used to be on the radio. So we got a little connection there. It's a fun, just happenstance. Before this, we just heard Little Haiti. This is a brand new one from Boy Girl, and that's spelled with no vowels, but numbers instead. And Nova Gang, this is from their new album, Exit 2B. And we had Black Moth Super Rainbow with Taste Bud before that, their new album. Congratulations to Will in Albuquerque, who won those tickets, who's been listening since he is 13. Heck yes. Okay. Now I got another pair of tickets to give away. This next track is by Nick Shoulders, who's from Arkansas, and he's known for incorporating yodeling into his music. I didn't hear any yodeling on this last track, but it is a beautiful classic country track. The track is called Too Old to Dream. And you know what? Nobody's too old to dream. Dancing? Really? Dance until you drop, y'all. The happier you are, the better the world is. Time is 9:53. 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I'm Sister Winter, and I'm done talking. Oh my gosh, we have some Hiss Golden Messenger coming up after this from his new album, brand new, just out today, called I'm People. Hiss Golden Messenger, a previous guest at Studio 505. You can always find that at KUNM.org, or you can go to our YouTube and see the video taken by our fabulous Renata Bonney. That was a really adorable show with artist Zivi, who is a New Mexico/LA resident. All right, here's Too Old to Dream from Nick Shoulders.

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1: 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From 10 p.m. to 6 a.m., we may broadcast material that could be considered offensive by some members of our audience. Listener discretion is advised.
2: And this is 89.9. This is Rodolfo. We're going to do the Between Labels show tonight. Going to be with you for the next 3 hours. Thanks to Sister Winter out there, giving it all she got, as usual. Giving away some good stuff. And just a reminder, support your local radio station for sure. We're going to start off with some Johnny Lydon, Africa Bambaataa. I always pronounce that name wrong, sorry. Africa Bambaataa. How can I get that wrong? Bad DJ. Anyways, some world destruction from back in the day. All right.

first-degree murder case with special circumstances.

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You were strange.

All right. And that was The Naked and the Dead from singing Taboo from 1996. I hope everybody's doing good out there. It's looking a little quiet in the parking lot, KUNM parking lot. I imagine folks are doing their thing between spring and summer classes. So everybody stay safe. Don't get any trouble, you know, all that stuff. Yeah, those coming back to summer school, I wish you all the luck. Yeah. Let's see, we started off with Africa Bambaataa and Johnny Lydon and singing World Destruction. And then we had Only the Emperor Can Drink Your Essence, if you recognize that from the Jim Henson movie The Dark Crystal from the 80s. The band Duran Duran Duran, and that was from 2009. We had some Pixel Grip Pursuit from their 2021 release. Some Imminent Starvation with Even Stars, 1997 industrial music. All right. This is Rodolfo. This is 89.9 KUNM. I'll be with you here till 1 o'clock, till the Wednesday morning. And we'll just keep on keeping on with Imperative Reaction. All right, right here, KUNM. KUNM.org, support your local radio station. Good deal.

0: All right. And that was Crass from 1979, The Gas Man Cometh. This is 89.9 KUNM. Rudolfo with you for the next couple hours as we come into 11 o'clock. Thanks for the calls out there. Yeah, hope everybody's doing good. Let's see. We started that off with Fade Into One from Imperative Reaction from 2004. We had Jihad Girl, The Cassandra Complex from 1990. And then we had Old Man Gloom with Promise. That was in 2014. Electro Shaman from Godheads, 1996. Scapegoat from Kilesa, 2009. And some Yellow Jacket Venom from Stuffy Doll, 2014, I think, somewhere out there, early 2000s. From 79 to the 2000s. Yes, we cover all the decades, all the good stuff. And yeah, it's 11 o'clock. So hang in there. Hope you're all doing good. We'll head into the next hour. Just keep on jamming out and having some fun. Have some coffee if you need to. Wax their floors or sand the floors. Why not? Okay. All right. Here we go. Here's some station identification.
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2: 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From 10 p.m. to 6 a.m., we may broadcast material that could be considered offensive by some members of our audience. Listener discretion is advised.

0: don't know, you know? I'm really too tired to sleep. But I can't wake up.
1: Too tired to sleep. Hope you're not too tired to sleep. Hang out here. KUNM. I'm Rudolfo. This is the Between Labels show. And that was August Alondra with Too Tired to Sleep. All right. Hope you're all hanging in there. It's 11:31. We started that set off with Image of Control by Sumac, 2016. And we have Throw Yourself to the Sword from Dice Bits, 2025. Then we had Deathless from Sosobra, 2013. And we, if you're from New Mexico, you get the reference. Then we had Todo Es Una Political from East LA Punk Band Union 13 from 1997. And we had Bored from Destroy All Monsters from the good old 1985. Bored. Hope you're not bored. Hope you're doing great. And we had Little Dark Age, MGMT from 2018. All right. Well, hope to keep it rolling. Hope keep you not bored. Keep you, you know, if you're tired, go to sleep. If not, hang out. Listen to some music. Chill out. Some of you may want to even eat something. You know, all that good stuff. Anyway, here we go. We're going to keep on keeping on with KUNM.

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2: We're listening to Between Labels. I'm Rodolfo. We've entered the 12 o'clock hour. This is Wednesday morning. All right. We're listening to Domecraft with Invaders from 2015. We started that set off with the Neurosis and the Doorway from 2018, followed by some SD or Suicidal Tendencies, ST, Fascist Pig from 1983. Grendel with Fatal Flaws, 2004, and some Falling Colors, some psychedelic instrumental from Acid Mother's Temple and their collaborative, one of their very, one of their bands, collaborative bands of the Floating Flower from 1999. All right, let's finish this off and then we'll keep it going with some Nausea with Blood and Circus. All right.

0: I've always had trouble with money. This one place I worked, everybody ate hot dogs and potato chips in the company cafeteria for 3 days before payday. I wanted steaks. I even went to the manager of the cafeteria and demanded that he serve steaks. He refused. I forget payday.
1: What do you want?
0: I forget payday. I had a high rate of absenteeism, and payday would arrive and everybody would start talking about it. Payday, I'd say. Hell, is this payday? I forgot to pick up my last check. Stop the bullshit, man. No, I mean it. I'd jump up and go down to payroll, and sure enough, there'd be a check, and I'd come back and show it to them. Jesus Christ, I forgot all about it. For some reason, they'd get angry. Then the payroll clerk would come around. I'd have two checks. Jesus, I'd say, two checks. And they were angry. Some of them were working two jobs. The worst day, it was raining very hard. I didn't have a raincoat, so I put on a very old coat I hadn't worn for months. And I walked in a little late while they were working. I looked in the coat for some cigarettes and found a $5 bill in a side pocket. Hey, look, I said. I just found a $5 bill I didn't know I had. That's funny. Hey, man, knock off that shit. No, I'm serious, really. I remember wearing this coat when I get drunk in the bars. I've been rolled too often. I've got this fear. I take money out of my wallet and hide it all over me. Sit down and go to work. I reached into an inside pocket. Hey, look, here's a 20. God, here's a 20 I never knew I had. I'm rich. You're not funny, son of a bitch. Hey, my God, here's another 20. Too much. I knew I didn't spend all that money that night. I thought I'd been rolled again. I kept searching the coat. Hey, here's a 10 and here's a fiver. My God. Listen, I'm telling you to sit down and shut up. My God, I'm rich. I don't even need this job. Man, sit down. I found another 10 after I sat down, but I didn't say anything. I could feel waves of hatred, and I was confused. They believe I plotted the whole thing just to make them feel bad. I didn't want to. People who live on hot dogs and potato chips for 3 days before payday feel bad enough.

You're right. DJ Lai is in the studio with us tonight, and he'll take you all the way to the morning. He was around here. I know he's lingering around doing his thing, getting ready. That was GBH with Drugs Party in 526. Started all off with Blood and Circus from Nausea, and we had some Evixor B or Phase Inducer from Electric Wizard 97. Lost in Plantation from the band Tons. That was just this year they came out with a new album. I've Always Had Problems with Money from the legendary Charles Bukowski, doing a reading probably in the 80s, I'm assuming, some point like that. Drowning in the Mainstream from Doom, 1993. Some Chemical Warfare from the legendary Slayer. Yeah, I promised my wife I'd play that one. 1984. Right. And here we are. It's the end. So we're just going to keep on rolling it. Let's see. Have some Killing Joke. Some Pete Bibby. A little bit of Misfits and some Stooges and some Flaming Lips to see us out. All right, everybody. This is probably it, maybe. I don't know. Let's see. Let's keep on playing. I will say let's go. Yeah.

All right. It's the end of the night, but it's going to keep on going. You got 4 hours of surf music with DJ Lai here in the studio, hanging out with you till breakfast. Lucky you all. Yeah, yeah. We are listening to some stuff here. Some Killing Joke, some Misfits, some Stooges, some Pete Bilby. I think we're going to finish it out, though, with some Flaming Lips doing their version of Money. And we'll call it a night. Okay, it was great being here, as always. It's a blast. Thanks for hanging in there. Hope to hear you again, listen to you again, play music for you again next month. All right, everybody. Take care.

0: Twin Peaks there. Fading out. All right. Rodolfo, the man. All right. Let me get something going here. Like what the things I'm supposed to play.
1: 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Listener discretion is advised.
0: Okay.
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0: 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A little shaky on the beginning there, but I think I've recovered. You're up for 4 hours of surf music with DJ Lai. Of course, that first tune was Miserloo, Dick Dale, but let's keep the jams going.
1: Mike, you know anything about this point? It's been dropped.
2: That's a fantastic peak.
1: Peak?
2: About 6 foot. Yeah, it's an outstanding peak. It's got both a long right and left slide. The bowl section, it's unbelievable. It's just Tube City.
1: Well, why didn't you tell me that before, a good peak? There aren't any good peaks in this whole shitty country. It's all goddamn beach break.
2: It's really hairy in there, sir. That's where we lost McDonald's. We just shot the hell out of us. That's Charlie's.
3: Going there tomorrow at dawn. It's always a good option. Good option.
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1: 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Rock where you want.
6: 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Air cab, son. 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
1: 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I can get any place in that river that suits you, young captain.
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1: Freak.
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You can listen globally at that website. You can also give me a call, 505-277-5615. Let me tell you what we just heard. We started that whole thing off a little rough. Miserlou, Dick Dale. After that, Hawaii 5-0 by The Ventures. Sammy Davis Jr. released a vocal version of that in 1976. The Straitjackets, My Heart Will Go On, 1999. The Jester from 1964, that's Jim Messina. Went on to become famous with Poco and Loggins and Messina. After that, a local band, The Knights, Ghost Rider from the album Surf in the Southwest, Santa Fe Style. Deke Dickerson and the Whippersnappers, Riding with the Devil, Going as Fast as I Can. Hot Rodding with Deke Dickerson and the Whippersnappers, 2025. Deke Dickerson was just at the launch pad earlier this spring, and it was a great show. Penetration by the Pyramids, 1964. After that, the Sentinels with Latina, 1962. John and the Knight Riders, 1979 release, Ali Baba. Of course, the Beach Boys, Surfing USA, 1963 from the Surfing USA album. And that last song we heard was Rumors of Surf, Southern Culture on the Skids, 1994. Rick Miller, Mary Huff, Dave Hartman. Been together since 1983 and are still going strong as far as I know. Let's continue.

0: 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Let me tell you what we just heard. We started that set off with Pipeline from the Shantays from 1963. Now, the Beach Boys, 1964, I Get Around, from the All Summers Long. Depth Charge, John and the Night Riders. John and the Night Riders is going to be a reoccurring theme tonight. Waikiki Secret Service from 2006, Black Market Audio from their Shake release. After that, The Crossfires, Fiberglass Jungle from the Out of Control album from 1963. Frankie and the Pool Boys. The Adventures of Captain Coconuts is the album. Catfight is the song. The Knights. Oh, look. That's that band out of, Santa Fe, I think, or out of New Mexico. Cut Out Y2K. That song came out in 2000. Baja, The Astronauts from 1963. From the album Surfing with the Astronauts. And we finished that out with Chris Spedding, featuring Glenn Matlock. Glenn Mock, one of the original Sex Pistols. I believe he was the bassist before Sid. That is from the album Joyland from 2015. Hope everyone's having a great evening. You're with DJ Lai here. We got about three more hours of surf music. Hope you caught me Sunday night. I did 4 hours of 4 hours of funk, and I might do that again and again and again. 89.9 KUNM.
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away. When the surf was up, he still had his day. They caught him at the trestle down by the sea. And now poor Joe is doing KP.

Peter Gunn, Henry Mancini from 1959. You're listening to KUNM 89.9, KUNM.org to listen to us around the world, and I hope someone around the world is listening to me now. Somewhere, someplace, getting down with some surf music on KUNM. You can email us, dj@kunm.org. Please put the name of the show or the name of the DJ in the subject line. We have a two-week archive. Check it out. Playlists are up. But the two-week archive is a rolling archive. You can go back and check on any show you missed in the last 2 weeks. Pretty cool. Let me tell you what we heard prior to Peter Gunn. Bring Out the Gimp. I wish they wouldn't talk about me that way. That was from Pulp Fiction, 1994, which went straight into Comanche, 1961, The Rebels. After that, we heard, this is an interesting one. This is something I found in the library. The next song was called Phantom Girl. It's either done by the Broadway Elks, the Jet Girls, or the Breakers from an album called New Mexico Rockabilly, 1983 to 1987. Yes, technically not surf music, but hey, I can play what I want. After that, Surfer Joe, the Surfaris, 1963. Another John and the Knight Riders, that's John Blair. He is a guitarist extraordinaire. That song was called Beneath the Reef from 1987. The Ventures, Diamond Head, from the Walk Don't Run Volume 2 album from 1964. We're back surfing in the Southwest Santa Fe style with the Knights. The Man Who Wasn't There from 2000. I Think I'm Surfing Japanese. That's 1981. That's another John and the Knight Riders. Bulldog from 2018. John Blair and Marty Tippins. After that, we went to Los Straitjackets with Fortune Cookie from the album Further Adventures of Los Straitjackets from 2009. Lynx Lung, Southern Culture on the Skids. I've seen them live. It was in New York. It was insane. For Lovers Only, 1992. And, of course, Peter Gunn, Henry Mancini, 1959. Let's keep it going. Little JB for you.

0: 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Give me a call, 505-277-5615. Tell me what you like. Tell me what you don't like. You can email us here at KUNM. That address is dj@kunm.org. Put the name of the show or the name of the DJ in the subject line. Just playing music. We're coming up for about 2 more hours. We're halfway through our surf set. Cowabunga. Having a very good time. My theory, listening to surf or funk music, you can't be in a bad mood. Just having it on because of the type of music is, it just puts you in a good mood. So I hope if you're listening in, I'm putting you in a good mood. Let's go over what we heard. John Barry. That's the JB, that James Bond. That was the opening titles from Russia with Love from 1963. Suicide Bay, 1980, John and the Knight Riders. Back to New Mexico, the Knights with Precision 2000. From the album Fiberglass Rocket, another John and the Knight Riders. This is from 1996, Amor del Mar. Surf City, Jan and Dean. From the Surf City and Other Swinging Cities, 1963. Shake the Shack, New York Rockabilly, from 1983 to 1987. Must have been a prime year. That's either the Broadway Elks, the Jet Girls, or the Breakers. If you know, call me and let me know. X, Dancing with Tears in My Eyes, from 1982. Cabazon, 1999. From the Rumble at Waikiki, John and the Knight Riders. Gypsy Surfer from the Avantes, that's 1963. And we finished that set up with Johnny Fortune and Soul Surfer. Let's do a little biz, and then we'll get back into it.
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0: All right. We're going to begin this second half of our four-hour Surf City Superstar Extravaganza. We're going to go back to James Bond. We're going to go back to John Barry. Spectre Island.

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Let me do that again. 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Check out our 2-week archive. We started off that set. We went back to Russia with Love. That was Spectre Island, John Barry. Southern Culture on the Skids, Jack the Ripper, Part 1 and 2. Ditch Digging is the album from 1994. Out of Limits, The Markets from 1963 from the album Out of Limits. Our buddy John and the Night Riders, John Blair. That song is Geronimo, and that was from 1984. I Gotta Go, Deke Dickerson and the Whippersnappers. Hot Rodding with Deke Dickerson and the Whippersnappers EP, I Gotta Go, 2025. Jello Sal, that's a rockabilly tune from the New Mexico Rockabilly 1983 to 1987 album. I'm guessing it's either the Broadway Elks or the Breakers. Probably not the Jet Girls, but Bustin' Surfboards, The Tornadoes from 1962 followed that. Clink Clank classic, John Blair and Marty Tippins. Loneliest Man in the Whole Wide World. Back to Deke Dickerson and the Whippersnappers. That's from the album Honky Tonkin' Rhythm. 2023. New Mexico's Knights, The Knights, Judy from 2000. And we finished that set up with The Trade Winds, New York's A Lonely Town. We're going to kick off this next set with another. We're going to open it up with another John Barry tune from Russia with Love soundtrack.

0: from Let's Have a Party from 1965. Let's Go Trippin', Dick Dale and His Deltones, Surfer's Choice from 1961. The Rumblers, Boss, 1962, from the album Boss. Before that, we had the Lively Ones, Surf Rider, from the album Surf Rider of 1963. Back to New Mexico, Surf in the Southwest, The Knights, from their Surf in the Southwest Santa Fe style album from 2000. Radiation Rock from Broadway Elks, The Jack Girls or The Breakers. I'm still, poor Jack Girls. That was somewhere from 1983 to 1987. Surf and Safari, The Beach Boys, 1962. Danny Boy. Now there's a version. The Rivieras again from Have a Party, 1965. And we started that whole thing off with 007 Takes the Lecter from the Russia with Love soundtrack, John Barry, 1963. 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
2: 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Listener discretion is advised.
0: I've got one question for you. 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Never mind.
3: Hi, Crystal. 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
5: Hola. Soy Rosa. Me gusta la música de Oscar Harris más que me gusta una paloma blanca de Jorge Baker.
3: Oh, hi, Rosa. It seems you like Oscar Harris more than you like George Baker.
6: Hallo, Mike. Ich bin Clara. Ich mag Oscar Harris mehr als George Baker.
3: Okay. Crystal likes George Baker more than Oscar Harris. But Rosa and Clara like Oscar Harris more than George Baker. That is 2-1 for Oscar Harris.

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My name is DJ Lai. We're almost into our last hour of this 4 hours of surf. Hope you're feeling good. Let's see what we heard. Well, we finished that set up with Charge of the Night Riders. That's a John and the Night Riders from 1984. Basically, the William Tell Overture. Before that, California Sun, the Rivieras,

Hey. Woo. All right, let's see what we heard here. Hang on, I gotta turn a light on.

Okay, I'm back. Started off that set with Do You Like Oscar Harris? Bombora, the original Safaris, Fat Man's Twist, Southern Culture on the Skids, Surf and Santa Fe Style, The Knights from 2000, Vaquero, Blair and the Tippins, Beyond the Shantays, Ride the Wild Surf, Mr. Moto, The Bel-Airs, Valentina from Deke Dickerson and the Whippersnappers, Rumblin' Waikiki at John and the Night Riders, and Alba Ferris Stomp by Elsa Afonics. Let's go into our last half hour. We'll kick it off with another tune from John Barry.

All right, that's going to about do it for me. That last set, we heard Mountains and Sunsets, John Barry. Followed that with Moonbeam 2000 by the Knights. That's Santa Fe, New Mexico band surfing the Southwest Santa Fe style. After that, we had Sputnik Cafe, Black Market Audio.

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1: Special education teachers are in short supply all over the country. 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
5: Live from NPR News in Washington, I'm Janine Herbst. Primaries were held in six states yesterday. In western Pennsylvania, progressive Chris Rabb won the Democratic nomination. Cameron Russell Sutansky from member station WHYY reports it was an upset to the party establishment.
6: Rabb appeared emotional as he took the stage at the Victorian Banquet Hall in the city's Germantown neighborhood.
7: They told me this was impossible. That's what they said. I don't know who they are, but I know who we are.
6: Rachel Matson of West Philly voted for Rabb. She says she wanted someone who would stand up to President Trump.
8: I'm really disappointed in the Democratic Party, and I really think we need strong, sort of courageous Democratic leadership in Washington.
6: Rabb beat the party establishment candidate, State Senator Sharif Street, by 15 points and will likely win the Deep Blue District in November. For NPR News, I'm Carmen Russell-Sluchansky in Philadelphia.
5: World Health Organization officials are worried about the rapid spread of a rare type of Ebola in eastern Congo and Uganda. At least 134 people have died. Hundreds of others have the rare virus that has no approved treatment or vaccines. The WHO declared the outbreak a public health emergency requiring international help. Meanwhile, an American doctor working in the area has Ebola and has been flown to Germany. Dr. Peter Stafford says he unknowingly performed surgery on a patient with Ebola. 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
3: And live from the University of New Mexico, this is KUNM. I'm Bryce Dix. New Mexico has the highest rate of adults in poverty and lower wages than surrounding states. That's according to a good new government report. As Source New Mexico reports, the Legislative Finance Committee presented an outlook on the state's workforce and economy to state lawmakers yesterday. The report includes a map of New Mexico and the states it borders, so Arizona, Utah, Colorado, and Texas, that showed New Mexico has the highest rate of childhood poverty among those states and the lowest average hourly private sector wages. Utah has the lowest rate of childhood poverty at 9% compared to New Mexico's whopping 22%, and Colorado had the highest hourly wage at $40 per hour compared to New Mexico's $31. The committee told lawmakers increased wages typically drive productivity in the workforce. Democratic and Republican lawmakers alike said they want to closely track how the state's investment in universal child care impacts workforce productivity. You can read more about this at KUNM.org. The Cherokee Nation in Oklahoma is now using opioid settlement funds to build a culturally competent healthcare system. The facility will incorporate centuries-old traditions into recovery, including the game of stickball and an on-campus garden to grow corn. The services will come at no cost to Cherokee citizens. Money for the facility comes from the roughly $150 million the tribe recovered through settlements with opioid manufacturers. The Cherokee Nation was the first tribe in the U.S. to sue these manufacturers. Tribes, like thousands of state and local governments, sued drug makers, wholesalers, pharmacies, and other businesses starting in the last decade over the toll of an opioid crisis that has now been linked to more than 900,000 deaths in the U.S. since 1999. Nationwide, hundreds of tribes and Alaska Native corporations will receive about $1.3 billion over time in opioid settlements. Most of that money will be used to address the opioid crisis. This is KUNM.
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3: Quick look at those current temperatures. It's 57 degrees and a little windy in Albuquerque and 49 degrees in Santa Fe.
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0: It's Morning Edition from NPR News. I'm Amy Martinez in Culver City, California.
10: And I'm Leila Fadel in Washington, D.C. Good morning. San Diego authorities are sharing more information about the victims and suspects in the attack at a mosque that killed three people.
0: Community leaders say the three men who were killed sacrificed their lives to save the 140 children inside the school of the center.
10: On Tuesday, Imam Taha Hassan, who leads the center, paid tribute to them. There was Mansour Kaziha, who'd been there since they broke ground on the site 40 years ago.
11: He was the handyman. He was the cook. He was the caretaker. He was the storekeeper. He was everything.
0: Nadir Awad ran to help when he heard the gunfire.
11: And both of them, they tried to do something. They were hiding in the parking lot next to the kitchen. They tried to do something to protect.
10: And then there was the mosque security guard, Brian Climax, who went by Amin Abdullah.
11: He's the one who stopped them, who slowed them down. If he didn't do what he did, the two suspects would have easily access to every single classroom.
10: His daughter, Hawa Abdullah, spoke at a press conference.
12: Regardless if you were a Muslim, okay, if you were Christian, if you were Jewish, if you had no faith, he didn't care. He would treat you human to human. He would smile at people he did not know.
10: Officials also started to share information about writings outlining the beliefs of the two teen suspects who killed these men. They met online. Special agent in charge of the FBI field office, Mark Remily, said they, quote, did not discriminate on who they hated. NPR's domestic extremism correspondent, Odette Youssef, has been looking into materials online that are believed to be tied to the incident, and she joins me now. Hi, Odette.
13: Hey, Leila.
10: So what have you found?
13: Well, I've watched a video that the suspects appear to have live-streamed of the shooting, and I've read a 75-page document that's attributed to two named individuals. NPR has confirmed that those are the suspects' names, with someone who's familiar but not authorized to speak about the ongoing investigation. And the materials show that these individuals were part of a global white supremacist accelerationist movement. They believed white people are being systematically replaced. They blame Jews for that. They believe black people are genetically inferior. They believe women are also responsible for everything wrong in the world. And what they want, Leila, is to accelerate the disintegration of our social fabric and bring about civil war. I'll say that everything I looked at in terms of these materials was unfortunately very familiar.
10: Very familiar, as in you've seen it before? They're following some kind of script?
13: Yes, very much so. This shooting recalls the 2019 attack at two mosques in Christchurch, New Zealand, where an Australian white nationalist killed 51 people. Many elements appear to be copied here. You know, the live streaming, the type of clothing, the white handwriting on the guns. And the perpetrator of that attack is revered in the writings that I reviewed, you know, along with many other who've committed racially or religiously driven violence.
10: Authorities yesterday also said that it appears the suspects in this case were radicalized online. Is that apparent from the materials you looked at?
13: Well, those indicators that the suspects were replicating previous attacks, that certainly suggests that they consumed online content that directed how they executed this attack. But something that was different here is that the writings didn't only pull from pseudoscience and conspiracy theories found in obscure online hate spaces. They also mentioned the fear of Sharia law taking over towns in Texas. a Somali daycare fraud in Minnesota. You know, they claimed Islam is incompatible with the West, and they parroted the Great Replacement conspiracy theory. You know, this is not fringe material anymore, found only in obscure far-right forums. These are now mainstream talking points in right-leaning media from Republican members of Congress and even the White House.
10: That's NPR's Odette Youssef. Thank you for that reporting, Odette.
13: Thank you.
0: The Supreme Court's recent decision to undermine the Voting Rights Act was about the boundaries of a congressional district. But as NPR's Hanzi Lo Wong reports, the impact of that ruling reaches far beyond Congress.
14: NPR has found active legal fights over at least 17 voting maps or election systems for state legislatures, county commissions, school boards, or other local governments. All of them are now reckoning with the Supreme Court's weakening of the Voting Rights Act, specifically its Section 2 protections against discrimination of minority voters in places where voting is racially polarized.
15: What Section 2 did is it helped break down political fiefdoms that existed in the South.
14: Michael Lee is a redistricting expert at the Brennan Center for Justice, a think tank that advocates for expanding voting access.
15: And the real danger now is you're going to see the white majority in these places reassert its primacy and really design maps to lock it in.
14: Most of the active Section 2 cases were brought by black voters in the South, but not all. Native American voters are in a legal fight over North Dakota's legislative map. And Latino voters are challenging how members of a local Pennsylvania school board are elected. Gilda Daniels, a law professor at the University of Baltimore, says the Supreme Court's ruling has encouraged opponents of local majority-minority districts to come up with new ways of getting rid of them.
16: It's very important for folk to be vigilant and to participate on the local levels, ensuring that they are aware of what's happening. Because there are some jurisdictions that could decide, you know, we're going to move from districts to at-large.
14: At-large voting systems, where no voting districts are involved, have been challenged with many voting rights lawsuits over the decades, says Maureen Edelbor, an assistant law professor at Washington and Lee University.
17: At-large districts can effectively render minority votes wasted. They won't count because you'll never clear the threshold of a majority required to elect the candidate of your choice.
14: In Tennessee's Fayette County, Elton Holmes, president of the local NAACP branch, is bracing for more setbacks for black voters after the Supreme Court's latest weakening of the Voting Rights Act.
18: I'll just put it like this. I don't think the majority of the citizens of the United States realize what had just happened.
14: Last year, Holmes' NAACP branch led a Section 2 lawsuit over the voting map for Fayette County's Board of Commissioners. Its members are all white. Eventually, the county agreed to a new map where 3 out of 10 voting districts are majority black. The county recently held its first primary election under the new districts.
18: Right now, the way I see it, if 2026 election doesn't go too well, they will come back and put those gerrymandering maps back into play.
14: Get rid of those 3 majority black districts.
18: Yeah, they will eliminate the 3. Well, no, the majority district, yeah.
14: Fayette County's mayor, Ray Skip Taylor, tells NPR he does not see any plans for doing any additional redistricting in the county before the 2030 census. But with a mid-decade gerrymandering fight for Congress still playing out in some parts of the country, Holmes says he doesn't rule out more gerrymandering at the local level.
18: It's just been a struggle. And then we finally get a little breakthrough, and then something else pop up to try to push it back some more.
14: Other voting rights advocates are also watching for changes to state and local voting maps. The advocacy groups Fair Fight Action and Black Voters Matter Fund estimate the Supreme Court's ruling has put at risk close to 200 Democratic-held state legislative seats, mostly representing majority black districts in the South. Hanzi Lo Wong, NPR News.
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3: 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It's 6:42 right now. Still ahead, 6 states voted in primary elections on Tuesday, that was yesterday, with Republicans in Kentucky and Georgia voting on candidates that could reshape Congress in November. 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
3: Looks like widespread wind gusts from east-leaning afternoon thunderstorms that could get a little out of control today, bringing maybe large hail, erratic winds, and frequent lightning strikes as far east as the Texas border. Afternoon highs finding their place in the 70s and 80s, 60s. To the northeast, I'm looking at you, Raton, in Las Vegas for that. Clouds will favor the east, as I said, leaving pockets of sunshine for the rest of the state, but expect there to be less sun to go around. Right now, it's 57 degrees in Albuquerque, 49 in Santa Fe, and 57 in Los Lunas.
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21: Good morning, I'm Layla Faldin. A book called The Future of Truth warns about artificial intelligence's threat to our understanding of the truth. It also has made-up quotes generated by AI. The New York Times found them. The author, Steven Rosenbaum, says he used AI to help him research, that he will correct the errors, and if his mistake serves as a warning about the risks of using AI for research, he told the Times, that's why he wrote the book. It's Morning Edition.
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3: This is KUBNM. I'm Bryce Dix, live from Albuquerque, New Mexico. A stretch of Interstate 10 at the Arizona-New Mexico border has now claimed more than 50 lives over the last 40 years due to dust storms. While state and federal agencies have taken notice, the burden of emergency response has fallen on rural communities with limited resources. Johnny Coker with the Southern New Mexico Journalism Collaborative reports.
23: On a clear day, U.S. Interstate 10 near the Arizona and New Mexico border is a wide open section of desert where drivers can see for miles around. But when the conditions line up, the corridor that crosses the Lordsburg Playa becomes engulfed in dust and often leads to deadly pileups.
24: There was at one point where I was doing 5 miles an hour on the interstate. I was having to pull over just because it got to zero visibility.
23: That's Lieutenant Joseph Flores with the Hidalgo County Sheriff's Department. He was one of the first responders on scene during a 2025 storm that caused an 11-car pileup and led to 3 deaths.
24: The dust was so bad, I couldn't see my hand in front of me, but I could hear people screaming, yelling, that needed help, and I couldn't get to them.
23: And these types of events are common. According to the New Mexico Department of Transportation, there have been over 120 dust events that have caused 21 deaths in the corridor since 2012. In a county with less than 5,000 people, responding to these events takes a toll on first responders in the community, according to Hidalgo County Sheriff William Chadbourne.
25: It takes up every resource that we have in the county. If there is a state police officer here, they're tied up on that incident. The deputies are tied up on that incident, or they're tied up on road closures or reroutes or something like that. And same with the city.
23: Hidalgo County is rural and resources are limited. When a pileup happens, it often falls on just a handful of people, according to County Manager Tisha Green.
26: Sometimes just individuals from the road department, even myself, would go out and help set up cones, assist with not necessarily traffic control, but just out there assisting where we were needed.
23: According to Green, there hasn't been a consistent state police presence in the county, meaning that backup can come from as far as 60 miles away. To better handle emergency response, the county recently hired 3 additional deputies, a move Green said costs about $265,000 annually. Add in fuel, equipment, and stipends for volunteer firefighters, and the total climbs even higher.
26: We do need some assistance over here financially. It would be nice to have more officers, but our budget cannot sustain that.
23: Fire response in the county relies on a volunteer department of 18 people, meaning uncertainty every time a call comes in. Fire Chief Tommy Chavez.
1: Usually for these big incidents, everybody that can come comes. That's what we do. We might have 10, 12 people on some of these big incidents when we hear it, but I mean, there could be as few as four.
23: In an effort to mitigate the cause of the problem, the New Mexico Department of Transportation has spent millions of dollars on initiatives such as vegetation restoration, cattle exclusion zones, and water retention work. Bill Hutchinson, who manages NMDOT's roadside design program, has worked on the corridor for over a decade and explained the complexity of dealing with the landscape, which includes a fragile mix of dry soils, historic lake beds, and disturbed land, and said that climate change will make conditions worse. Hutchinson said that his department is working with a number of different agencies to mitigate danger, including the BLM and State Land Office, who own much of the 16,000-acre zone.
2: We have proposed that the entire playa be reclassified as what's called an area of critical environmental concern. This is a public health emergency we have down there. There are over 50 people who have died attributed to dust on I-10 in the last 40 years. We have the documentation. We have gone through all the environmental analysis. It's that particular proposal, which was signed by the Secretary of our Transportation, is in the BLM's hands and under their consideration.
23: While many of the proposed solutions are complex, Lieutenant Flores pointed to a few simpler solutions, including installation of automatic gates on the interstate and stressing the importance of not pushing through storms.
24: If you see that there's dust building up, pull over to the side of the road, pull far enough over, turn off your vehicle, stay in your vehicle, turn your headlights off, and keep your feet off the brakes.
23: But until larger solutions take hold, Hidalgo County's first responders will continue to do what they can.
25: I just don't know how you could ever explain to people what's out there and what happens on a yearly basis out there. And I hope that someday, either it starts raining or something happens where these guys don't have to deal with it, because I don't want my deputies to have to deal with that anymore.
23: Reporting for the Southern New Mexico Journalism Collaborative, I'm Johnny Coker.
3: 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And in other headlines this morning, Acting Attorney General Todd Blanche was grilled by Democratic lawmakers yesterday over the creation of a new fund for people who claim they were targets of politicized prosecutions.
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3: 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More from yesterday's Senate hearing. 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Stay for that right here on 89.9 KUNM. 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
6: From Marketplace, I'm Sabri Benishore in New York. Each year, the federal government spends about $3 billion fighting wildfires, and this season is off to a rough start. In March, Nebraska had its largest wildfire in state history. Right now, a fire outside of L.A. has forced evacuations. Experts say fire season is getting longer, and that costs money. Marketplace's Caitlin Tan looked into it.
8: Caitlin Trudeau's family has lived in Southern California a long time.
9: My grandfather's house actually burned down in one of the fires in January. Luckily, he was totally fine.
8: That was almost a year and a half ago, but fires are still on Trudeau's mind.
9: Like, we didn't have this when I was growing up. Like, it wasn't a thing that happened all the time.
8: Trudeau works for Climate Central, which tracks climate change, and she researches fire weather days.
9: Where you have really hot, dry, and windy weather conditions.
8: Compared to 50 years ago, parts of the West have two more of those hot and windy months.
9: and it basically sets the stage for extreme fire behavior.
4: More fire will just mean more suppression costs.
8: Jude Baham is an economist at Colorado State University. He says that in 2018, Congress set aside about $3 billion to help.
4: But they're starting to use almost all of that each year, too.
8: States are trying to fill the gaps, sometimes creatively, like Oregon taxing nicotine pouches. California taxes timber sales, and Wyoming just approved $5 million for two state crews that can fight fires.
10: Why the local firefighters can go back home, go back to their normal jobs, because a lot of them are volunteers.
8: Jared DeLay is with the Wyoming State Forestry Division. He says just 2 years ago, Wyoming had its second worst wildfire season ever, killing wildlife, livestock, burning prairies.
10: That may just be grass out there that was burning, but that grass could mean a lot to a rancher and their family.
8: And he's worried about this summer. The Mountain West is coming off one of the warmest and driest winters in history. I'm Caitlin Tan for Marketplace.
6: All right, let's do the numbers. Dow, S&P, and NASDAQ futures are all up in the 4 to 7/10% range, with Dow futures up 213 points. The yield on the 10-year Treasury is rising. It's at 4.65%. And the most valuable company in the world, chipmaker NVIDIA, is set to report quarterly earnings later today. It's currently valued at $5.3 trillion.
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2: Good morning. President Trump helped defeat another of his Republican targets in Congress. Representative Thomas Massie was not lockstep with Trump and lost his primary. We'll run down more election results on Morning Edition from NPR News. China's Xi Jinping is meeting with Russia's Vladimir Putin less than a week after his summit with Trump. I'm Leila Fadel.
3: Enemy Martinez. Will Putin walk?

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1: A very good morning to you. 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It's 7:42. Straight ahead, a new report finds that global humanitarian aid is now failing, with cuts from major donors like the United States and increased attacks on healthcare workers further eroding this system. What the consequences are, find out in a short 10 minutes at 7:51. That's right here on KUNM. 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
1: Widespread wind gusts from east-leaning afternoon thunderstorms that could get a little out of control today, bringing large hail, erratic winds, and frequent lightning strikes as far east as the Texas border. Afternoon highs finding their place in the 70s and 80s. 60s, though, to the northeast. I'm looking at you, Raton and Las Vegas. Clouds are going to favor the east, of course, but leaving pockets of sunshine for the rest of the state. Expect there to be less sun to go around, though. Right now, it's 58 degrees in Albuquerque, 52 in Santa Fe, and 61 degrees in Los Lunas.
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4: Good morning, Amy Martinez. A six-year-old boy was on a field trip to a farm in Norway when he spotted something sticking out of the dirt. It turned out to be a rare sword from the early Viking Age. Archaeologists dated the artifact between 550 and 800 AD. It's now in a museum in Oslo. And as cool as it was to find that sword, the odds of making the discovery might have been pretty good because the name of the area it was found in translates to Land of the Warrior in Norwegian. It's Morning Edition.
5: 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And from Clarivate, sponsors of the Pulse of the Library 2025, a global survey of academic, public, and national libraries on AI's impact and evolving priorities. 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
4: It's Morning Edition from NPR News. I'm Amy Martinez.
6: And I'm Leila Faldin. The American mining industry is making a comeback. There's bipartisan support for producing more minerals and metals in the U.S. for national and economic security. Prices for gold, silver, and other metals are at historic highs. And places that have opposed mining in the past are rethinking those positions. Montana Public Radio's Ellis Julin reports.
7: Roughly 1,000 people live in Lincoln, Montana. Over 100 of them are inside the town's log cabin-style community hall tonight, a nod to the long history of timber harvesting. But tonight's meeting is for a different industry, mining. An Australian company called Sentinel Metals invited people to come hear about their plans to explore for gold about 5 miles outside of town. Crystalie Evans is Sentinel's spokesperson.
8: The exploration project is, you know, a great opportunity to provide a few local jobs and gain a better understanding of what the deposit looks like.
7: Finding at least some gold is a pretty sure bet. 30 years ago, a different company assessed the area and said there was enough to justify a big open pit gold mine. Recovering gold from the ore would have required dousing it with a chemical solution containing cyanide. At the time, there was a lot of opposition. Lincoln sits near the headwaters of the Blackfoot River. It meanders through a valley of pine forests, snaking through fields of cattle and shadowed by sheer cliff faces. This morning, red-winged blackbirds are singing. The river was made famous by the novel-turned-movie, A River Runs Through It.
9: Please don't let this happen to the Blackfoot. Support I-137 to phase out cyanide leach mining.
7: That's a TV ad from 1997 for a ballot initiative to ban cyanide mining in Montana, which was launched in response to the mine proposed near the river. Voters passed it, so no mine ever materialized here.
10: The Blackfoot River is just this sacred place for all Montanans, and so it raised alarm bells across the state.
7: Derf Johnson is with the Montana Environmental Information Center, a government and industry watchdog group that helped pass the cyanide mining ban. He says executive orders and other actions by the Trump administration make this
10: the most generous federal administration in terms of the mining industry and what they're asking for, possibly, you know, in the modern era, definitely.
7: And Montana's politics have shifted to the right since the 90s. For most of that decade, Democrats held two of Montana's three seats in Congress. Now, both senators, and it's now two congressmen, are enthusiastic Trump supporters. And Trump won Montana by big margins in the last three elections. Back at the meeting called by the new mine company, Jennifer Klinker, who owns a tow truck company in town, echoes what most people are saying tonight.
11: We support them 110%. What they're doing and they're bringing into the community of Lincoln is absolutely phenomenal, and Montana needs something.
7: A lot of people here would like to see Montana return to the days when extractive industries like mining and timber harvesting dominated the economy. But environmental advocate Derf Johnson says a lot of Montanans are also aware that mining's left behind big, expensive, and long-lasting contamination, too.
10: We really are ambivalent and skeptical of mining, no matter your political persuasion, and want to see things, if they are permitted, to be done correctly so that we don't have, you know, water pollution and air pollution and all the negative consequences that come with mining.
7: Sentinel Metals says it's still in the very early stages of deciding whether to mine here. It insists that if it does, it won't threaten the health of the Blackfoot River. The river remains a cherished jewel for many Montanans. But if the company does move forward with development under President Trump, it would face far fewer regulatory hurdles. For NPR News, I'm Ellis Ju Lin in Missoula, Montana.
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1: 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I'm Bryce Dix, and this is Morning Edition live from Albuquerque at 7:49 this morning. And our top story this morning, Vice President J.D. Vance spoke yesterday about restarting the military campaign in Iran.
12: The president just told me we're locked and loaded. We don't want to go down that pathway, but the president is willing and able to go down that pathway.
1: Meanwhile, President Trump says he recently delayed strikes on Iran because, quote, serious negotiations were happening. We'll have the latest on Iran at 8:07. Stay with us right here on 89.9 FM.
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1: Weather officials are warning of a severe or marginal risk of strong and severe thunderstorms in southeastern and east central New Mexico this afternoon. That means folks could see the trifecta: large hail, frequent lightning strikes, and of course, strong gusty winds that we all love. For the next week, highs will find the 70s and 80s while dipping into the 60s around Las Vegas and Raton today. Afternoon rainfall will start to move to the west in the coming days, especially early next week.
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1: Quick hit here, it's 59 degrees in Albuquerque, 53 in Santa Fe, and 48 in Eagle Nest.
6: It's Morning Edition from NPR News. I'm Leila Fadel.
4: And I'm A. Martinez. The head of the World Health Organization said today that the risk of the Ebola outbreak spreading around the world is low, but the risk in the Democratic Republic of Congo and Uganda is high. Aid groups are scrambling to respond, and a new report finds that the global aid system that they are a part of is failing to address many crises. NPR global health correspondent Fatma Tanis is here. So how is the aid system failing?
15: The bottom line, A, is the authors say the humanitarian system was created in a different reality post-World War II, and it's no longer fit for purpose today. This report comes from the Lancet Commission on Health and the Johns Hopkins Center for Humanitarian Health. I spoke with its author, Paul Spiegel, and he says the aid sector has essentially become this big business where politics, power, money, and prestige are the drivers. It's fragmented, under-resourced, and politicized.
16: While it's done a lot of good, it really has lost, I think, its purpose of meaning to serve people affected from conflict and forced displacement from around the world.
15: The system is no longer meeting the needs of the people it's meant to serve and needs reform, he says.
17: So how do they come to that conclusion?
15: So over the past 2 years, the commission conducted hundreds of interviews. With recipients of aid, they found that many people were not able to differentiate between all the various NGOs and the United Nations agencies and largely felt that their needs were not being met. In talking to humanitarian workers, they found this sense that public and private donors were dictating where the money should go, and it was less about what the actual needs were. There's also a lot of inequality, Spiegel says. For example, he says the aid that Ukrainian refugees received in the Ukraine war was a lot more compared to what Syrian refugees received when they were displaced.
17: And the U.S. and other wealthy nations seem to be cutting aid.
15: Yes, and that factors here because Spiegel says, you know, the overall flux in the system right now means there's actually a once-in-a-generation opportunity to drastically reform the way humanitarian aid is done. And this report suggests things like shifting the power of decision-making from the donors to affected communities, making sure people are helped equally, and that the money is flowing based on need, not politics. Now, on the other hand, the cuts have aid groups reeling and reacting right now instead of being able to come up with new strategies, he says.
17: Now, I know the United States has historically been a leader in global aid, but what's its role now?
15: The U.S. is still the largest funder of aid, even after all these cuts. So it still has influence. And in the past 6 months, we've seen the administration sort of backtrack from its initial stance of dismantling the foreign aid system. Its new stated vision for aid is more accountability, more money going to people rather than organizations. And Spiegel says that's a good thing. But he says the U.S. is still contributing to some of the system failures, such as politicizing aid. The administration is handpicking which countries get to have aid, and it's largely left out places like Yemen, Afghanistan, and Somalia, where millions of people are in dire need.
17: You know, earlier, I mentioned the Ebola outbreak in the DRC. How does this report suggest aid comes into play in a situation like that?
15: So Spiegel and other experts say that to effectively control an outbreak, it's key to have empowered local systems. Right now, there's a lack of supplies in the DRC. Clinics are waiting for help to come from the outside. And Spiegel says in a better system, the ability of local officials to detect the outbreak sooner and manage it on their own would be much stronger.
17: That's NPR global health correspondent Fatma Tanis. Thanks a lot.
15: Thank you.
6: A crumbling church in far west Texas has sat empty for more than 70 years. El Corazon Sagrado Church was built by farm workers in 1915. It was a spiritual sanctuary for people on both sides of the U.S.-Mexico border. Now, it's been named one of the most endangered historic sites in the country. NPR's Neda Ulabi reports.
18: Volunteers in Ruidoso, Texas have been working to save this church for years, even posting a video on social media about restoring its original bell. But the church lies in the path of the U.S. border wall's proposed expansion. That put it on the annual list of most endangered places from the National Trust for Historic Preservation. For the first time in nearly 40 years, the list has a theme: places honoring the idea that all people are created equal.
19: So we chose 11 sites where that idea was kind of worked out in practice.

0: We chose 11 sites where that idea was kind of worked out in practice.
1: Carol Quillen runs the National Trust. Her organization is currently suing President Trump's administration to halt construction of the White House ballroom. The White House is not on the new list of most endangered places, but other historic sites touched by the administration are.
2: Gay power!
1: Like New York City's Stonewall National Monument. The 1969 uprising there was a major milestone for LGBTQ rights, as dramatically depicted in the 2015 movie Stonewall. In February, the National Park Service removed a rainbow flag from the site. It was restored, Quillen says, after a legal battle.
0: And then you have the President's House in Philadelphia, a place where the first president of the United States lived and also enslaved 9 individuals, 2 of whom seized their freedom from the first president.
1: The National Park Service removed several exhibitions there about enslaved people earlier this year, sparking an ongoing legal battle.
0: And one of the ways that you can lose a site is through erasure. What happened there is gradually forgotten or intentionally erased.
1: Many of the sites on this year's list are endangered due to neglect or development, Quillen says, like one in California that was notorious during World War II.
0: Tule Lake, which was a segregation center where Japanese Americans who actually demanded their right to freedom of speech were incarcerated in a maximum security prison and threatened with deportation, and some of whom were deported and their citizenship was stripped.
1: Now Tule Lake is a national monument. But the National Trust says only a small portion is protected, with much of the rest threatened by a proposed airfield fence. Other sites on this year's endangered list include the oldest surviving Quaker meeting house in Massachusetts and a hotel in Montgomery, Alabama that served Black Americans in the days of Jim Crow. All need significant restoration. And all, says Carol Quillen, exemplify self-determination and commitment to equality.
0: To me, that's the best of the United States. We are at our best when we recognize that individuals have stood up for these things, and it's our job to stand up for these things that we say we believe in.
1: To commemorate the 250th anniversary of the Declaration of Independence, the National Trust is, for the first time, giving each endangered site a direct grant of $25,000. Neda Ulibi, NPR News.
3: 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I'm Leila Fadel.
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5: 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It is 8 o'clock. Good morning.
7: Good morning. President Trump again talks about calling off a strike against Iran because of how well negotiations are going. His vice president says it's not clear what Iran's negotiation position is. It's Morning Edition from NPR News. A San Diego mosque attack suspects appear to be part of a global white supremacist movement. I'm E. Martinez.
3: And I'm Leila Fadel. They seem to have copied the Christchurch mosque shootings and drew on mainstream right-wing anti-Muslim hate. Also, the Supreme Court's voting rights decision is not just reshaping congressional maps. There are at least 17 legal fights over local and state races, and people who rely on federal food assistance across the country share the impact of Republican reforms. It's Wednesday, May 20th. Share the share. Turns 80 today. The news is next.
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1: Special education teachers are in short supply all over the country. 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
5: From NPR News in Washington, I'm Janine Herbst. Former Massachusetts Congressman Barney Frank has died. Last week, while in hospice care with congestive heart failure, the liberal icon spoke with WBUR, saying Democrats have to pull away from what he calls the far-left cultural issues, including open borders and calls to defund the police that he says lack broad support.
6: I'm not telling people I don't want them to advocate those things. I filed a bill to legalize marijuana in 1972. My problem is that instead of treating some of these reforms as issues which are currently unpopular for which you have to build support, they instantly just make them litmus tests for everybody and therefore make it harder for us to win.
5: Andy has a new book coming out in September called The Hard Path to Unity, Why We Must Reform the Left to Rescue Democracy. Frank was one of the first openly gay members in Congress and was a sponsor of the Dodd-Frank Act that reformed federal financial oversight after the 2008 financial crisis. Barney Frank was 86 years old. As the debate continues over redrawing congressional maps pushed by President Trump to create more Republican seats in the U.S. House, the NAACP is calling on Black athletes, fans, and alumni to withhold financial support and recruits to withhold commitments from public universities in states that the civil rights group says have moved to limit Black voting representation. This is NPR.
3: And live from the University of New Mexico, this is KUNM. I'm Bryce Dix. New Mexico has the highest rate of adults in poverty and lower wages than surrounding states. That's according to a new government report. A source New Mexico reports the Legislative Finance Committee presented an outlook on the state's workforce and economy to state lawmakers yesterday. The report included a map of New Mexico and the state's borders, so Arizona, Utah, Colorado, and Texas, that showed New Mexico has the highest rate of childhood poverty among those states and the lowest average hourly private sector wages. Utah had the lowest rate of childhood poverty at 9% compared to New Mexico's whopping 22%, and Colorado had the highest hourly wage at $40 compared to New Mexico's $31. The committee told lawmakers increased wages typically drive productivity in the workforce. Democratic and Republican lawmakers alike say they want to closely track how the state's investment in universal child care impacts workforce productivity in the future. Farmers in Algodones will be without water for a while as the New Mexico Department of Transportation and the Middle Rio Grande Conservancy District inspect a sinkhole in the road on State Highway 313 at the intersection with State Highway 315. KRQE-TV reports the district suspended irrigation deliveries on Tuesday yesterday while NMDOT crews inspect and repair the road. The interruption of water delivery is expected to affect about 50 farmers in the area. The district shut off the water in the canal underneath the sinking road so crews can get underneath the road more easily. A district spokesman told KRQE-TV that the farmers will get their deliveries as soon as the road work is completed. This is KUNM.
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3: It's 62 degrees with the sun out in Albuquerque, 55 degrees up north in Santa Fe, and it's 67 degrees down south in Socorro. 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
9: It's Morning Edition from NPR News. I'm Amy Martinez in Culver City, California.
10: And I'm Leila Fadel in Washington, D.C. Good morning. San Diego authorities are sharing more information about the victims and suspects in the attack at a mosque that killed three people.
9: Community leaders say the three men who were killed sacrificed their lives to save the 140 children inside the school at the center.
10: On Tuesday, Imam Taha Hassan, who leads the center, paid tribute to them. There was Mansour Kaziha, who'd been there since they broke ground on the site 40 years ago.
11: He was the handyman. He was the cook. He was the caretaker. He was the storekeeper. He was everything.
9: Nadir Awad ran to help when he heard the gunfire.
11: And both of them, they tried to do something. They were hiding in the parking lot next to the kitchen. They tried to do something to protect.
10: And then there was the mosque security guard, Brian Climax, who went by Amin Abdullah.
11: He's the one who stopped them, who slowed them up, down. If he didn't do what he did, the two suspects would have easily access to every single classroom.
10: His daughter, Hawa Abdullah, spoke at a press conference.
12: Regardless if you were a Muslim, okay, if you were Christian, if you were Jewish, if you had no faith, he didn't care. He would treat you human to human. He would smile at people he did not know.
10: Officials also started to share information about writings outlining the beliefs of the two teen suspects who killed these men. They met online. Special agent in charge of the FBI field office, Mark Remily, said they, quote, did not discriminate on who they hated. NPR's domestic extremism correspondent, Odette Youssef, has been looking into materials online that are believed to be tied to the incident, and she joins me now. Hi, Odette.
13: Hey, Leila.
10: So what have you found?
13: Well, I've watched a video that the suspects appear to have live-streamed of the shooting, and I've read a 75-page document that's attributed to two named individuals. NPR has confirmed that those are the suspects' names, with someone who's familiar but not authorized to speak about the ongoing investigation. And the materials show that these individuals were part of a global white supremacist accelerationist movement. They believed white people are being systematically replaced. They blame Jews for that. They believe black people are genetically inferior. They believe women are also responsible for everything wrong in the world. And what they want, Leila, is to accelerate the disintegration of our social fabric and bring about civil war. I'll say that everything I looked at in terms of these materials was unfortunately very familiar.
10: Very familiar, as in you've seen it before? They're following some kind of script?
13: Yes, very much so. This shooting recalls the 2019 attack at two mosques in Christchurch, New Zealand, where an Australian white nationalist killed 51 people. Many elements appear to be copied here. You know, the live streaming, the type of clothing, the white handwriting on the guns. And the perpetrator of that attack is revered in the writings that I reviewed, you know, along with many other who've committed racially or religiously driven violence.
10: Authorities yesterday also said that it appears the suspects in this case were radicalized online. Is that apparent from the materials you looked at?
13: Well, those indicators that the suspects were replicating previous attacks, that certainly suggests that they consumed online content that directed how they executed this attack. But something that was different here is that the writings didn't only pull from pseudoscience and conspiracy theories found in obscure online hate spaces. They also mentioned the fear of Sharia law taking over towns in Texas. a Somali daycare fraud in Minnesota. You know, they claimed Islam is incompatible with the West, and they parroted the Great Replacement conspiracy theory. You know, this is not fringe material anymore, found only in obscure far-right forums. These are now mainstream talking points in right-leaning media from Republican members of Congress and even the White House.
10: That's NPR's Odette Youssef. Thank you for that reporting, Odette.
13: Thank you.
9: The Supreme Court's recent decision to undermine the Voting Rights Act was about the boundaries of a congressional district. But as NPR's Hansi Lo Wong reports, the impact of that ruling reaches far beyond Congress.
14: NPR has found active legal fights over at least 17 voting maps or election systems for state legislatures, county commissions, school boards, or other local governments. All of them are now reckoning with the Supreme Court's weakening of the Voting Rights Act, specifically its Section 2 protections against discrimination of minority voters in places where voting is racially polarized.
15: What Section 2 did is it helped break down political fiefdoms that existed in the South.
14: Michael Lee is a redistricting expert at the Brennan Center for Justice, a think tank that advocates for expanding voting access.
15: And the real danger now is you're going to see the white majority in these places reassert its primacy and really design maps to lock it in.
14: Most of the active Section 2 cases were brought by black voters in the South, but not all. Native American voters are in a legal fight over North Dakota's legislative map. And Latino voters are challenging how members of a local Pennsylvania school board are elected. Gilda Daniels, a law professor at the University of Baltimore, says the Supreme Court's ruling has encouraged opponents of local majority-minority districts to come up with new ways of getting rid of them.
16: It's very important for folk to be vigilant and to participate on the local levels, ensuring that they're aware of what's happening. Because there are some jurisdictions that could decide, you know, we're going to move from districts to at-large.
14: At-large voting systems, where no voting districts are involved, have been challenged with many voting rights lawsuits over the decades, says Maureen Edelbor, an assistant law professor at Washington and Lee University.
17: At-large districts can effectively render minority votes wasted. They won't count because you'll never clear the threshold of a majority required to elect the candidate of your choice.
14: In Tennessee's Fayette County, Elton Holmes, president of the local NAACP branch, is bracing for more setbacks for black voters after the Supreme Court's latest weakening of the Voting Rights Act.
18: I'll put it like this. I don't think the majority of the citizens of the United States realize what had just happened.
14: Last year, Holmes' NAACP branch led a Section 2 lawsuit over the voting map for Fayette County's Board of Commissioners. Its members are all white. Eventually, the county agreed to a new map where 3 out of 10 voting districts are majority black. The county recently held its first primary election under the new districts.
18: Right now, the way I see it, if 2026 election doesn't go too well, they will come back and put those gerrymandering maps back into play.
19: Get rid of those 3 majority black districts.
18: Yeah, they will eliminate the 3. Well, no, the majority district, yeah.
14: Fayette County's mayor, Ray Skip Taylor, tells NPR he does not see any plans for doing any additional redistricting in the county before the 2030 census. But with a mid-decade gerrymandering fight for Congress still playing out in some parts of the country, Holmes says he doesn't rule out more gerrymandering at the local level.
18: It's just been a struggle. And then we finally get a little breakthrough, and then something else pop up to try to push it back some more.
14: Other voting rights advocates are also watching for changes to state and local voting maps. The advocacy groups Fair Fight Action and Black Voters Matter Fund estimate the Supreme Court's ruling has put at risk close to 200 Democratic-held state legislative seats, mostly representing majority black districts in the South. Hansi Lo Wong, NPR News.
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3: And a very good morning to you. 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And leading our coverage of recent events in tonight's All Things Considered, President Trump's settlement over the leak of his tax returns now frees him and his company from any past IRS problems. Critics say that gives him a sweeping free pass from audits and possible tax penalties. Learn more. That airs this evening from 4 all the way to 6 p.m. right here on 89.9 FM. Widespread wind gusts from east-leaning afternoon thunderstorms could get a little out of control today, bringing large hail, erratic winds, and frequent lightning strikes as far east as the Texas border. Afternoon highs finding their place in the 70s and 80s, 60s to the northeast. I'm looking at you for that, Raton and Las Vegas. Clouds will favor the east, leaving pockets of sunshine for the rest of us, but expect there to be less sun to go around overall. Right now, it's 62 degrees warming up in Albuquerque, 55 in Santa Fe, and 65 down south in Los Lunas.
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22: Good morning, I'm Layla Faldin. A book called The Future of Truth warns about artificial intelligence's threat to our understanding of the truth. It also has made-up quotes generated by AI. The New York Times found them. The author, Steven Rosenbaum, says he used AI to help him research, that he will correct the errors, and if his mistake serves as a warning about the risks of using AI for research, he told the Times, that's why he wrote the book. It's Morning Edition.
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3: Live from the University of New Mexico, this is KUNM. I'm Bryce Dix. A stretch of Interstate 10 at the Arizona-New Mexico border has claimed more than 50 lives over the last 40 years due to dust storms. While state and federal agencies have taken notice, the burden of emergency response has largely fallen on rural communities with limited resources. Johnny Coker with the Southern New Mexico Journalism Collaborative reports.
23: On a clear day, U.S. Interstate 10 near the Arizona and New Mexico border is a wide open section of desert where drivers can see for miles around. But when the conditions line up, the corridor that crosses the Lordsburg Playa becomes engulfed in dust and often leads to deadly pileups.
24: There was at one point where I was doing 5 miles an hour on the interstate. I was having to pull over just because it got to zero visibility.
23: That's Lieutenant Joseph Flores with the Hidalgo County Sheriff's Department. He was one of the first responders on scene during a 2025 storm that caused an 11-car pileup and led to 3 deaths.
24: The dust was so bad, I couldn't see my hand in front of me, but I could hear people screaming, yelling, that needed help, and I couldn't get to them.
23: And these types of events are common. According to the New Mexico Department of Transportation, there have been over 120 dust events that have caused 21 deaths in the corridor since 2012. In a county with less than 5,000 people, responding to these events takes a toll on first responders in the community, according to Hidalgo County Sheriff William Chadbourne.
25: It takes up every resource that we have in the county. If there is a state police officer here, they're tied up on that incident. The deputies are tied up on that incident, or they're tied up on road closures or reroutes or something like that. And same with the city.
23: Hidalgo County is rural and resources are limited. When a pileup happens, it often falls on just a handful of people, according to County Manager Tisha Green.
26: Sometimes just individuals from the road department, even myself, would go out and help set up cones, assist with not necessarily traffic control, but just out there assisting where we were needed.
23: According to Green, there hasn't been a consistent state police presence in the county, meaning that backup can come from as far as 60 miles away. To better handle emergency response, the county recently hired 3 additional deputies, a move Green said costs about $265,000 annually. Add in fuel, equipment, and stipends for volunteer firefighters, and the total climbs even higher.
26: We do need some assistance over here financially. It would be nice to have more officers, but our budget cannot sustain that.
23: fire response in the county relies on a volunteer department of 18 people, meaning uncertainty every time a call comes in, Fire Chief Tommy Chavez.
1: Usually for these big incidents, everybody that can come comes. That's what we do. We might have 10, 12 people on some of these big incidents when we hear it, but I mean, there could be as few as four.
23: In an effort to mitigate the cause of the problem, the New Mexico Department of Transportation has spent millions of dollars on initiatives such as vegetation restoration, cattle exclusion zones, and water retention work. Bill Hutchinson, who manages NMDOT's roadside design program, has worked on the corridor for over a decade and explained the complexity of dealing with the landscape, which includes a fragile mix of dry soils, historic lake beds, and disturbed land, and said that climate change will make conditions worse. Hutchinson said that his department is working with a number of different agencies to mitigate danger, including the BLM and State Land Office, who own much of the 16,000-acre zone.
2: We have proposed that the entire playa be reclassified as what's called an area of critical environmental concern. This is a public health emergency we have down there. There are over 50 people who have died attributed to dust on I-10 in the last 40 years. We have the documentation. We have gone through all the environmental analysis. It's that particular proposal, which was signed by the Secretary of our Transportation, is in the BLM's hands and under their consideration.
23: While many of the proposed solutions are complex, Lieutenant Flores pointed to a few simpler solutions, including installation of automatic gates on the interstate and stressing the importance of not pushing through storms.
24: If you see that there's dust building up, pull over to the side of the road, pull far enough over, turn off your vehicle, stay in your vehicle, turn your headlights off, and keep your feet off the brakes.
23: But until larger solutions take hold, Hidalgo County's first responders will continue to do what they can.
25: I just don't know how you could ever explain to people what's out there and what happens on a yearly basis out there. And I hope that someday, either it starts raining or something happens where these guys don't have to deal with it, because I don't want my deputies to have to deal with that anymore.
23: Reporting for the Southern New Mexico Journalism Collaborative, I'm Johnny Coker.
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3: Speaking of nasty weather, weather officials are warning of a marginal risk of strong or even severe thunderstorms in southeastern and east central New Mexico this afternoon. That means folks could see the trifecta: large hail, frequent lightning strikes, and of course, as we just heard from Johnny Coker, strong gusty winds that can kick up dust. For the next week, highs will find the 70s and 80s while dipping into the 60s around Las Vegas and Raton.
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7: From Marketplace, I'm Sabri Benishore in New York. Each year, the federal government spends about $3 billion fighting wildfires. And this season is off to a rough start. In March, Nebraska had its largest wildfire in state history. Right now, a fire outside of L.A. has forced evacuations. Experts say fire season is getting longer, and that costs money. Marketplace's Caitlin Tan looked into it.
8: Caitlin Trudeau's family has lived in Southern California a long time.
27: My grandfather's house actually burned down in one of the fires in January. Luckily, he was totally fine.
8: That was almost a year and a half ago, but fires are still on Trudeau's mind.
27: Like, we didn't have this when I was growing up. Like, it wasn't a thing that happened all the time.
8: Trudeau works for Climate Central, which tracks climate change, and she researches fire weather days.
27: Where you have really hot, dry, and windy weather conditions.
8: Compared to 50 years ago, parts of the West have two more of those hot and windy months.
27: And it basically sets the stage for extreme fire behavior.
28: More fire will just mean more suppression costs.
8: Jude Baham is an economist at Colorado State University. He says that in 2018, Congress set aside about $3 billion to help.
10: But they're starting to use almost all of that each year, too.
8: States are trying to fill the gaps, sometimes creatively, like Oregon taxing nicotine pouches. California taxes timber sales, and Wyoming just approved $5 million for two state crews that can fight fires.
11: Why the local firefighters can go back home, go back to their normal jobs, because a lot of them are volunteers.
8: Jared DeLay is with the Wyoming State Forestry Division. He says just 2 years ago, Wyoming had its second worst wildfire season ever, killing wildlife, livestock, burning prairies.
11: That may just be grass out there that was burning, but that grass could mean a lot to a rancher and their family.
8: And he's worried about this summer. The Mountain West is coming off one of the warmest and driest winters in history. I'm Caitlin Tan for Marketplace.
20: All right, let's do the numbers. The Dow is up 0.7%. That's 329 points. The S&P 500 is up 0.7%. The NASDAQ is up 0.1%. The yield on the 10-year Treasury is 4.614%. And the most valuable company in the world, chipmaker NVIDIA, is set to report quarterly results later today. It's currently valued at $5.3 trillion.
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20: There was a time just a few short years ago that Google was behind on AI, and AI was considered an existential threat to its business model, because who needs search when you have AI? That is not how things turned out. Google parent company Alphabet's revenue surged by 22% in a year, according to its latest quarterly report. Its cloud computing revenue exploded by 63%. Even search revenue grew 19%. On Monday, Google and Blackstone announced a deal to create an AI cloud company using $5 billion in equity capital from Blackstone and Google's own specialized chips. So how did Google avoid being left in the dust? Gil Luria is managing director and head of technology research at the financial services firm D.A. Davidson, and he's here to talk about it. Hi, Gil. Thanks for coming on.
12: Thanks for having me.
20: So Google's parent company, Alphabet, its market capitalization, that's where you take the number of shares and you multiply it by the price. That measure of value increased by $1 trillion in a year. Big picture, what has been fueling that growth?
12: AI. So at some point last year, it all clicked. The Google has the chips to do AI. They have the data centers to place those chips and host the AI compute. They have the advanced model they call Gemini. They have all the consumers. They have search. And they were able to put all those pieces together. And now they're leading the way in AI.
20: So it sounds like basically they have a finger in every single

0: finger in every single pie all up and down the whole AI supply chain.
1: That's right. And that's very unique. Because if you think about how the other parts of the artificial intelligence market, it's NVIDIA chips going to a Microsoft data center on an OpenAI model, and there may be a wrapper around that by Perplexity. So it's much more fragmented, and all those companies work well together, but in Google, that's not even an issue.
0: Speaking of the relationships between all these companies, there is this circularity in the investment between them. You know, the one invests in the other, invests in the other, invests in the first one. It's just a big circle. To what extent is Alphabet's increase in worth just a factor of that? You know, it invests in Anthropic and then Anthropic's value goes up. So it looks like Google's value goes up.
1: That's a piece of it. But for Google, it's probably less than some of the other participants. If you think about NVIDIA and Microsoft and Amazon, a lot more of that is them feeding their customers that are feeding them back. For Google, it is really mostly that Anthropic relationship that's been a big boom for Google, but it doesn't explain all of their success. Now, to be fair to all of them, they're doing it to get artificial intelligence off the ground, to have enough compute, to have powerful enough models, and it is starting to pay off. If you look at the results of Anthropic and OpenAI combined, they are at more than $60 billion of annualized run rate. That's from no dollars 2 years ago. And those dollars, that's not circular. That is consumers and businesses paying to use AI.
0: Gil Luria, Managing Director and Head of Technology Research at D.A. Davidson. Gil, thank you so much.
1: Thank you.
0: In New York, I'm Sabri Benishore with the Marketplace Morning Report. 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
4: From PRX, this is Living on Earth. I'm Steve Kerwin.
5: And I'm Ainsley O'Neill. Concerned residents of the most wooded part of England secure a Supreme Court win that is blocking new oil and gas developments in the United Kingdom.
6: I was actually shocked when I saw that notice. I couldn't believe it. I thought, what? Oil wells in Surrey? We're in a climate emergency. You know, this is not a time to be opening up new sources of oil anywhere. Not in the world, but not anywhere else either.
4: Also, China is cleaning up power-hungry aluminum with renewable energy.
7: China has very short supplies of natural gas and oil, so its shift toward greener production is something that is really for their own national security and their own energy security.
4: We have that and more this week on Living on Earth. Stick around.
8: From NPR News in Washington, I'm Corva Coleman. The liberal icon and former Massachusetts Democratic Congressman Barney Frank has died at his home. That's according to a close friend who confirmed his death to member station WBUR in Boston. Frank was 86. He had been receiving hospice care for congestive heart failure. He was the first gay member of Congress to come out publicly, which he did in 1987. Frank explained he had supported efforts to fight all forms of discrimination against the LGBTQ community for years.
9: Throughout the 70s, I became more and more an active and prominent leader on gay rights, and I was increasingly depressed by the disparity between my advocating the rights for everybody

0: else, and then denying myself any chance to participate in it.
1: He spoke there to NPR's Fresh Air in 2015. To mark Cuban Independence Day, Secretary of State Marco Rubio issued a Spanish-language message to the Cuban people today. NPR's Ada Peralta reports. It comes as the U.S. ratchets up pressure against the Cuban government.
2: Secretary of State Marco Rubio says Cuba is suffering not because of a U.S. blockade, but because their government has placed the good of a few insiders ahead of the good of the Cuban people. Rubio said the only thing in the way of a better future for Cuba is the people who control their country. If owning your own business and having the right to vote is possible outside Cuba, he said, why is it not possible for you inside Cuba? Rubio spoke as the Justice Department prepared to announce an indictment against former Cuban President Raul Castro. Cuba has said the U.S. is simply trying to justify an illegal and inhumane military intervention against Cuba. Ada Peralta, NPR News, Miami.
1: Primary election results are coming in. The most closely watched was the seat held by Kentucky Republican Congressman Thomas Massie. He lost to Ed Gilron, a challenger backed by President Trump. Massie had worked to get the Epstein files released. He also opposed President Trump's military operations. The Republican primary for the U.S. Senate race in Georgia is headed to a runoff. Georgia Public Broadcasting's Sarah Callis reports.
3: U.S. Representative Mike Collins was the first to qualify for the runoff. He emphasized his conservative record in Congress and positioned himself as a pro-Trump candidate throughout the campaign. Former college football coach Derek Dooley also qualified for the runoff. He marketed himself as a political outsider and has had the backing of popular Georgia Governor Brian Kemp throughout his campaign. Kemp has sometimes been at odds with President Donald Trump and resisted Trump's efforts to overturn the 2020 presidential election results in the state. The runoff will be held June 16th. Trump hasn't endorsed a candidate yet. The winner of the runoff will face off against incumbent Democratic U.S. Senator John Ossoff in November. For NPR News, I'm Sarah Callis in Atlanta.
1: You're listening to NPR News. The Justice Department says the federal government will drop any tax claim that's outstanding against President Trump, his sons, and his private organization. The agency says this is part of a legal settlement reached this week over the release of Trump's tax returns. The first part of the controversial settlement creates a nearly $1.8 billion fund. The money is intended to compensate people allegedly targeted by the Biden administration. Critics are already describing this fund as deeply corrupt. Parts of the West Coast are in the midst of a record-breaking marine heat wave. As NPR's Nate Rott reports, the effects of this heat are washing up on California's coasts.
4: Beach surveys are conducted the first week of every month in Southern California. Volunteers and scientists like Tammy Russell walk sandy beaches looking for bodies.
5: There's another common bird.
4: Russell is an ornithologist at the Scripps Institution of Oceanography. And she says for months they've been seeing a spike in dead seabirds.
5: This one is pretty new.
4: Cormorants, murres, grebes, pelicans.
5: It's unlike anything I've ever seen.
4: Temperatures have been 3 to 7 degrees Fahrenheit hotter than normal along most of the California coast since winter, disrupting food webs. And with an El Nino likely in the months ahead, more heat may be on the horizon. Nate Rott, NPR News.
1: Authorities in Southern California have ordered about 17,000 people to evacuate ahead of a wildfire. It's burning near Simi Valley. That's north of Los Angeles. I'm Corva Coleman, NPR News in Washington.
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8: From PRX and the Jennifer and Ted Stanley Studios at the University of Massachusetts Boston, this is Living on Earth. I'm Ainsley O'Neill.
9: And I'm Steve Curwood. Great Britain was the birthplace of the Industrial Revolution back in the 18th century, and into the 20th century, it burned some 30 gigatons of coal as it built a massive empire. Coal is no longer king, but Britain is still deep in fossil fuels, extracting oil and gas from the North Sea as Europe's third largest oil and gas producer, even with a commitment to have a net zero economy by 2050. A small group of climate activists is helping the UK meet that target by winning a major court decision that's blocking any new UK oil and gas projects that don't assess climate impacts. Sarah Finch of Surrey near London led a group of local activists in a fight against proposed oil and gas drilling in the region known as the Weald. The Weald Action Group eventually appealed all the way to the UK Supreme Court to win a major victory based on climate concerns. On the line now is Sarah Finch, and she's winner of the 2026 Goldman Environmental Prize for Europe. Congratulations.
10: Thank you.
9: And welcome to Living on Earth.
10: Oh, thank you for inviting me.
9: Today you live in Surrey, England, near Weald. What makes this area so special to you and your neighbours there and the local action group?
10: Okay, well, so the Weald covers three counties in southeast England. It's close to London, so it's a very developed, densely populated area, but it's also very wooded. It's the most wooded county in England. There's lots of small villages, small towns, isolated farms with woodland all around. But as well as being kind of rural and beautiful, we're also sitting on top of a huge oil field there. So there's sort of tensions between the rural way of life and the desire to industrialize it.
9: Imagine that oil field underneath you there is related to what's out in the North Sea, huh?
10: It's a particular kind of tight geology that we have. So it's not easy to extract the oil from the Weald by conventional means. It requires kind of fracking type technologies. So it's very small scale compared with the North Sea. So I think 98% of British oil comes out of the sea. It's only 2% comes from these small onshore sites dotted around the countryside. So it's not really very significant in terms of energy security, but it is significant in terms of the damage that it potentially can do.
9: Yeah, I don't imagine that one would want a fracking well right in your neighbourhood, huh?
10: No, nobody does. So it's in the 2010s when these new technologies sort of became available coming from America that there was a rash of applications for fracking type operations across the Weald. And so in all of the towns and villages where there was a prospect, the locals got organised to resist it. And then we came together and that's when we formed the Weald Action Group.
9: So, Sarah, in 2010, in fact, you see a newspaper notice about a company planning to explore for oil, what, just 6 miles from your home there
10: That's right, in Surrey?
9: There have been some gas drilling nearby before that. What made this project so alarming in your mind?
10: So I was actually shocked. When I saw that notice, I couldn't believe it. I thought, like, what? Oil wells in Surrey? It just seemed really strange. But then looking into it, I did find out there were similar applications all around the area.
9: Now, UK Oil and Gas has touted a vision to transform your region into a new Texas. What does that vision look like to you?
10: Well, yeah, they published this brochure setting out the many billions of barrels of oil that were in the area and the fact that it would need several thousand wells all closely packed together to exploit it all. So they were painting a vision of a very industrialized operation. It would have meant very large numbers of tankers on our narrow kind of winding country roads, potentially huge local air pollution, water pollution, noise at night, light at night. It would be 24-hour drilling. So the prospect was alarming. And over and above all that, all of those local impacts, of course, there's the climate issue that we know now that it's the burning of fossil fuels like oil, gas and coal that have led to the rising temperatures that we're experiencing that are causing, you know, extreme weather, so many dangers and threats to us. So over and above all of the local industrialization issues was the knowledge that we just don't need to be drilling for new oil at this time. We're in a climate emergency. You know, this is not the time to be opening up new sources of oil. Anywhere, not in the Weald, but not anywhere else either.
9: So in the fight to stop oil and gas exploration in the Weald, your group lost a number of court decisions along the way. What kept you going?
10: Yeah, so I have to say we did have some successes in the Weald as well. There were a number of sites that we did manage to get turned down or the operators withdrew their applications. But this one site nearest to my home, Horse Hill, they applied for successive planning permissions. So they got two permissions approved for exploratory drilling. And then in 2019, they got permission for 20 years of production. So they already had two wells by that stage, and then they applied for four more wells and 20 years of production. And at that point, when that was approved, we just thought, no, we can't accept that this decision was right. And we went to court. And yeah, it was a long battle. We got our application to have the decision refused twice, but we persisted. And then we had a court case and lost it. We went to the Court of Appeal, lost again. But we were powered all the time by just the conviction that we were right. That the particular argument we were making was that when Surrey County Council approved this plan, they didn't look at the climate impact of burning the oil that was to be produced. They looked at the small amount of greenhouse gas emissions that would be produced on the site itself, but not when the oil was taken off elsewhere, refined and burnt. And we argued that under our environmental impact assessment law, they needed to have looked at those emissions. And it was just the conviction that we were right, and then also that it didn't just apply to this one site, but this was a bigger problem of other oil and gas and coal operations that had been approved across the country. So including a new coal mine that had been permitted, you know, it would have been the UK's first new deep coal mine in 30 years, but it had been approved without any assessment of the climate impact of burning the coal. Similarly, two large oil fields in the North Sea approved without any consideration of their climate impact. And so we knew that this case we were fighting over one relatively small site in Surrey actually would affect the whole of the UK oil and gas and coal sector.
11: So this is interesting that you were looking really at the whole nation. What was different about the local judges that said, no, this is, we don't have to worry about this? And then the highest court says, oh, wait, we do. What made the difference, do you think?
10: As we climbed higher up the court system, the judges were looking at it in a different way. So the first judge in the High Court treated it very much as a planning matter and sort of looked at planning law, which planning policy at that time we felt was out of date and out of step with climate policy. But when we got to the Supreme Court judges, they were just looking at it as a very simple matter of, you know, the common sense reasoning, they understanding the scale of the climate emergency and looking at the wording of the law that the decision makers have to look at the full, all of the expected direct and indirect impacts of their development. And it all really came down to whether or not these greenhouse gas emissions from burning oil are an indirect effect of producing it, which we always argued that they were. And I think the Supreme Court judges took a very common sense approach to that decision. And we felt so vindicated when we won in the Supreme Court. We just thought, yes, this is exactly what we've been saying for 5 years. And now the highest judges in the land agree with us.
11: So let me see if I have this right. The decision you got, which, by the way, the first named party in the decision is a Finch. So you're named, I guess, in British law going forward from today. What exactly is the national implication of this decision? Does this mean that can't drill for oil anymore in the North Sea, can't extract coal from Newcastle or any place else?
10: No, it doesn't mean that, because it's a procedural matter rather than a decision-making one. So it means that when plans are being considered to drill for oil or gas or coal, before the decision can be made, there has to be a full assessment of the climate impact of the use of the end product, not just of the production process itself. So that's a big change. And so after we won that case, immediately, sort of like knocking over dominoes, a number of other big sites were found unlawful. So the coal mine that I mentioned, the Rosebank oil field, which is the biggest undeveloped oil field in the North Sea, and several other projects as a result were then found unlawful and sent back to the drawing board. And the government realised it had to rewrite the guidance for developers to tell them exactly what they had to do to comply with this, yeah, the Finch ruling, as it's called. And just to be clear, it's not a new law. The Supreme Court didn't create a new law. They just clarified what the existing law said that hadn't been being followed properly.
11: So just to make it clear, what the UK Supreme Court ruled is that the downstream impact of burning coal and oil and gas must be considered in the process of any sort of approval.
10: Yeah, exactly.
11: And that makes it pretty tough if you look at the downstream effect of burning fossil fuels and what's going on with the climate emergency. I mean, how does a company get around the climate emergency?
10: Well, we have yet to see if they will. But the arguments they've been making are that if you look at the climate impacts of any one development in isolation, then of course it is a drop in the ocean of all of the emissions that are being produced around the world all the time. So they try to argue that it's insignificant because it's small in comparison with total emissions. But the government, in its new guidance to developers, has said they can't do that. They have to look at it in conjunction with all other existing and planned projects. Another argument that the industry uses is that, well, if you open a new oil field here, another one's going to close down. But that's not the way it happens. So they're not allowed to pretend that there's a ways of mitigating a new oil field. If they want to say that the emissions will be captured by carbon capture and storage, as some do, they are now required to actually say where and when this will happen, where precisely that infrastructure is to capture those emissions, which in reality doesn't actually exist at scale anywhere in the world now. I'm optimistic that this ruling has made it effectively impossible for anyone to approve new oil and gas in the UK. But we have to wait and see. And there are arguments being made by pro-fossil fuel forces. And it has become something of a culture war, with politicians on the right of the divide being very pro-new UK oil and gas and others against. So yeah, although it seems to many of us a matter of kind of logic and morality that you don't produce more oil and gas in a climate emergency, there's always politics getting in the way that we have to deal with too.
11: Tell me, what's the most important lesson that local communities can learn about trying to stop fossil fuel exploration that threatens their quality of life, that threatens the planet?
10: Well, I think our story is just very encouraging in that basically we were a small group of concerned ordinary people, and we spent years fighting those oil fields in the Weald through various means, through protest and other means, and then eventually we won through a legal challenge. We're just ordinary people, and we managed to achieve a huge change, even against something as big as climate change. So change is possible, and I think what I've seen along the way is we have far more allies than I realized. The oil and gas industry is very powerful. You know, it has friends in high places, but it's not invincible.
11: Sarah Finch is an environmental activist and writer from Surrey, England, part of the Weald Action Group. And she's the 2026 Goldman Environmental Prize winner for Europe. Sarah, thanks so much for talking with us.
10: Thank you.

0: Coming up, in the U.S., the Trump administration is trying to dismantle a key research institution, citing climate alarmism. Keep listening to Living on Earth.
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3: It's Living on Earth. I'm Steve Curwood.
0: And I'm Ainsley O'Neill. When word came of the current hantavirus outbreak on a cruise ship, there were no rapid response investigators dispatched by the CDC, no CDC news conferences, and no health alerts quickly sent to doctors and the healthcare system. That's because when President Trump came into office for a second time, he shredded the workforce of the U.S. Centers for Disease Control and Prevention, and the firings included all of the full-time staff devoted to public health concerns related to cruise ships. Ostensibly, the moves were intended to slim the federal budget, but some saw them as retribution against the CDC, punishing officials including Dr. Anthony Fauci, who had confronted Trump's dubious science and delayed COVID-19 pandemic response. And the CDC is not the only agency vital for public health that's under fire from this administration.
3: Yes, and understanding the growing climate emergency is also a matter of public health protection. The federally funded National Center for Atmospheric Research, or NCAR, in Boulder, Colorado, has been a leading agency for decades, assessing the risks and possible responses to the changing climate. But in November, the Trump administration declared it was dismantling NCAR, citing its contribution to what the administration calls, quote, climate alarmism. So NCAR's parent organization is suing the Trump government, claiming it is waging a campaign of retaliation against the state of Colorado by trying to scuttle NCAR after Colorado's governor refused to pardon an official convicted of election interference on behalf of Trump. As NCAR scientists have been muzzled, we turn now to Waleed Abdulati, a former NASA chief scientist who is now a professor at the University of Colorado, Boulder. Waleed, welcome to Living on Earth.
4: Thanks for having me.
3: Briefly, please describe for us what exactly the National Center for Atmospheric Research, or NCAR, does.
4: So NCAR carries out all aspects of atmospheric research and environmental research related to weather, climates, drought, fires, basically how the Earth system works, how it moves energy, what the implications are for weather and the way we live from our day-to-day lives to our longer-term planning.
3: So the University Corporation for Atmospheric Research, the holding company, if you will, of NCAR, has filed a lawsuit arguing that dismantling NCAR would threaten national security, public safety, the economy. How well-founded are these claims, do you think?
4: Well, I don't have the legal expertise to make judgments on the merits of the case, but as a scientist, I can certainly say that our economic and strategic interests are closely tied to how well we understand the environment and its evolution. And so efforts that compromise that do put us at risk of not being as successful as we otherwise would or could be. You know, one good example is, you know, the Arctic is changing rapidly. It's changing more rapidly than other places on Earth. And understanding the processes that govern that change will help us understand what kinds of investments we should make. What are the economic opportunities associated with an Arctic where the ice cover is shrinking? When will it shrink? What does that mean to have an exposed border that we've historically relied on being ice covered? These are the kinds of questions that the work at NCAR and other related research can help us with. And it is, in my view, detrimental to our interests to not be pursuing that understanding.
3: So the lawsuit also suggests that the move by the Trump administration is part of the Trump administration's campaign of retaliation against the state of Colorado. And that's direct quote from the suit. In the past year or so, the administration has blocked hundreds of millions in federal funding for states, vetoed an urgently needed water pipeline, threatened to withhold food stamp benefits from residents. So why does President Trump seem to have it out for Colorado?
4: Well, I'm not going to put myself in the mind of officials that make these kinds of decisions. What I will say is a lot of people believe that this is retaliation, Colorado in particular being singled out because the governor of the state of Colorado has not pardoned or shown leniency to Tina Peters, the county clerk who has been accused, actually convicted of tampering with ballots in her county. And so this gets back to sort of the current administration's commitment to advancing the idea that the 2020 election was rigged, and the governor of Colorado is, I wouldn't say pushing back on that. He's simply not agreeing to undo what a court has determined or has decided. And that, again, I'm not saying this myself, but many believe that has put the states in bad favor with the administration. And this is apparently an effort to retaliate against them.
3: Tina Peters was convicted for tampering with the election results in 2020 on behalf of President Trump. But of course, being a state conviction, he has no power to pardon her.
4: That's correct.
3: So how are others in the world of climate research and weather reacting to the prospect of NCAR getting dismantled and the lawsuit itself?
4: I don't know how people are reacting to the lawsuit. I do think people are hopeful that they'll prevail because the issue from a science perspective is this is a tremendous capability that at best will be compromised, at worst would be destroyed. The administration did seem to single out NCAR's climate work and climate alarmism, as they call it. You know, one, NCAR does so much more. And two, I don't think there's alarmism by the scientists at NCAR. They do research and they report through peer review what they find. The fact that some of it is or can be alarming doesn't make the alarm the goal of the work. I think there's a great loss for the wrong reasons. I mean, there's no good reason for dismantling this or tearing it down, but I do think the allegations that are made are off the mark.
3: By the way, to what extent do you believe that we should all be very concerned, indeed alarmed, about the climate emergency that seems to be advancing?
4: I think we should be very concerned, but I would frame it a little bit differently. I would hope that everyone in this country, everyone in the world, would appreciate the importance of doing our best to understand what the future holds so we can be best positioned to manage the challenges that come with it and capitalize on the opportunities that may come with it. So to be critical of the research itself is a tremendous disservice to the country. Speaking individually, I'm not speaking on behalf of the science community or anyone else. I'm very concerned because the physics are pretty basic. If you put heat-trapping gas in the atmosphere, it will trap heat. More heat in the atmosphere has certain implications for the environment we've lived in for centuries. And so I'm very concerned about the challenges that may lie ahead, but my concern is much further exacerbated when we try to avoid understanding what those challenges may be. And I see this effort and others that I'm seeing as compromising our ability to know what lies ahead. And as a result, I think it greatly compromises our national interests.
3: You know, by the way, federal funding for climate and environmental research has faced a lot of uncertainty recently, including some impacts on your own lab there. How has that uncertainty affected your team, both in terms of functionality and morale?
4: Well, that uncertainty has had a tremendous impact on morale. And when morale is low, people don't function as well as they otherwise would. So I think the environment, the removal of a huge percent of the workforce on the federal side, the challenges to grants, and so funds are not flowing, really takes a toll on our people, and in some cases a real financial toll, and they're unable to do the work that they've dedicated their careers to. And I just want to say, people don't do this work for the glamour or for the money. People do this work because they care. And I think when a person has dedicated their careers to something like that, and all of a sudden there's kind of a, you know, it's not worth doing, we don't support it anymore, that really is a challenge. And it has a huge, huge impact on morale. And ultimately, I think the work that people are able to do.
3: Waleed Abdulati is the director of the Cooperative Institute for Research in Environmental Sciences at the University of Colorado, Boulder. Waleed, thanks so much for taking the time with us today.
4: Of course. Thank you so much for covering this important story.
0: During the recent summit meeting of U.S. President Donald Trump and Chinese President Xi Jinping in Beijing, the two leaders looked for common ground on trade, the war in Iran, and more. But when it comes to green tech, the U.S. and China still seem to be moving farther and farther apart. While the U.S. has opted out of reducing global warming emissions on the federal level, China has committed to reductions of at least 7% by 2035 and is already greening its economy. An analysis from Carbon Brief showed that in 2025, solar power, electric vehicles, and other clean energy technologies powered more than a third of China's GDP growth. And one field next in line for decarbonization is China's aluminum production, which accounts for around 60% of the world's aluminum output, and smelting the metal uses notorious amounts of electricity. Alexander Kaufman is an energy and climate journalist who wrote about this for Canary Media, and he's here to discuss. Alexander, welcome to Living on Earth.
5: Thank you for having me.
0: So starting with the basics, how much demand is there for aluminum in today's modern society? Where do we see it being used the most?
5: Demand for aluminum is soaring right now, in particular because of electrification projects. This is both from data centers that are building out a lot of infrastructure and need the power to keep them supplied. And this is from the general electrification that we're seeing in a lot of economies as countries in Europe and in China move away from fossil fuels and embrace more renewables. But we are seeing record demand right now, in particular in China, even as demand for things like steel sank to a 7-year low.
0: And now, as I understand it, one of the ways that China is looking to make its aluminum production more eco-friendly is through mandating that aluminum smelters run on a clean energy source like a hydropower or a solar. So how exactly would that switch work? How easy is it? How fast is it for China to make something like that happen?
5: So China has an unrivaled ability to swiftly move things from a central government edict to changes on the ground. What's happening in this case is there are incentives for these smelters to move to provinces with high volumes of excess clean power. And so this means looking at provinces such as Sichuan, where there is a large amount of hydropower, northwestern states in China, where there might not be a large amount of hydropower, but where you're seeing huge arrays of solar panels and wind turbines being put up.
0: To what extent do you think this effort to green aluminum production is driven by, say, China's own climate goals versus an interest in meeting international trade standards? Where do you think the motivations lie?
5: You know, as with so much of Chinese industrial policy, it's difficult to ascribe the intent to just one thing. China has very short supplies of natural gas and oil, so its shift toward greener production is something that is really for their own national security and their own energy security. At the same time, the Chinese Communist Party gains a lot of its authority to rule in uncontested way by the steady improvement of lives in China. And for many decades, that was this historic project to lift hundreds of millions of people out of poverty successfully. Now, really for the last decade and a half, it's been focused on improving some of the living conditions that really degraded amid that industrial build-out that we saw in the late 20th century. So the scene of smog-choked Beijing is, if you've been to Beijing anytime recently, no longer the case. It's really quite clean, enviably clean from my perspective as a New Yorker. And lastly, you're right that there is a push to respond to global trading conditions. We have seen also at the beginning of this year, the implementation of the world's first carbon tariff in the European Union, the carbon border adjustment mechanism. And we saw already last summer, China schedule its first shipment of green steel. It makes perfect sense that they would seek to do the same thing with aluminum.
0: And there's a factor here that we haven't talked about yet, which is that the Chinese government caps their aluminum production. What is the situation there?
5: So the Chinese government does cap its aluminum production. This is part of a concern over overcapacity. There are questions about whether there's a possibility China could raise its cap. But in the meantime, what this signifies is that China is indeed looking to clean up its industry with some of these pushes into green aluminum, as opposed to augmenting its demand with more green aluminum while maintaining the existing incumbent production.
0: And there's a possibility, right, that China would start exporting aluminum production overseas, so to places that might not be using these same green standards. What do you make of that?
5: That's right. Because of the cap that's in place, there could be an incentive for Chinese manufacturers to shift their production instead of to a Chinese province with a lot of hydropower to a rural province in Indonesia, for example, where there is plenty of coal and plenty of room to build another coal plant alongside a smelter. And so this could be the real downside of Chinese policy, that it creates this loophole whereby you may see Chinese companies simply shifting some of that dirtier production to countries that would welcome it.
0: And now I want to zoom out here. How does all this fit into the overall global landscape of metal production? How close are we to greening the production of other metals? How does this all fit?
5: You know, greening aluminum production is a unique process insofar as aluminum is so dependent on electricity as its main feedstock. And so you are maybe able to make those changes faster as long as you have the available supply of green electricity. Keep in mind, for example, that a lot of aluminum historically was in fact green, simply because the steadiest and cheapest forms of electricity were hydroelectric dams. So it's not a terribly difficult process, but it is a process that requires a lot of investment and planning. At the same time that all of this is happening, you have a massive shift in global supply chains for all kinds of different metals and minerals. You know, there is a push to reclaim some of the supply chains of critical minerals like rare earths and lithium and copper away from China and its allies. And it can be difficult to prioritize the cleanness and the carbon intensity of production if your biggest issue is wanting to find a cheap source of domestic supply and reduce the leverage that China or another competitor has over your supply.
0: Alexander Kaufman is a journalist writing about energy and climate. Alexander, thank you so much for taking the time with me today.
5: Thank you for having me.
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0: It's Living on Earth. I'm Ainsley O'Neill.
3: And I'm Steve Kerwood. Just outside of Chicago, the country's largest complex of steel mills faces an uncertain future. Air pollution, climate change, and the preservation of union jobs are affecting the industry, as are the Trump administration's stances on coal, steel, and tariffs. The Allegheny Front's Reed Frazier recently got a tour of the area while attending this year's conference of the Society of Environmental Journalists.
7: On the shores of Lake Michigan, Megan Robertson stands in front of a group of journalists at a park in Whiting, Indiana. To the north is Chicago.
8: You look over here, and you've got this beautiful shoreline. You've got nature. You see Chicago. It's great. People are walking around, going on trails. And then you look over here.
7: Robertson gestures over her other shoulder toward a hulking mass of industrial buildings and smokestacks. This is Indiana Harbor, a massive tangle of steel mills and other industrial plants.
8: And I grew up here. It still shocks me when I drive through.
7: Robertson's grandfather worked in the steel mills here. She's now head of Indiana Conservation Voters, and she's come to talk about the future of this place. Robertson says these mills are still an important source of union jobs.
8: You can make a really good living for your family, but there's also physical and environmental sacrifices that come with that.
7: Those sacrifices are largely due to the coal-based steelmaking process these plants are based on. For U.S. Steel's Gary Works nearby, the process begins in western Pennsylvania. The company processes coal at its Clairton plant near Pittsburgh into a refined product called coke. The coke is shipped by rail to Gary, where it's put in a blast furnace and eventually becomes steel. This process creates several thousand tons of local air pollution and makes Gary Works Indiana's top greenhouse gas polluter. That's a problem, Robertson says.
8: We don't want people going without jobs. We don't want things shut down.

0: But we have to start the transition eventually.
1: Terry Stiegel says Nippon Steel, U.S. Steel's new owner, should start that transition now. Stiegel is a retired steelworker from the area and member of the group Gary Advocates for Responsible Development.
2: I've seen the history of the industry, and I want this industry to continue for future generations, and I also want the industry to clean up its act as far as environmentally. These things are important.
1: The best way to clean up, Stiegel says, is to adopt a process called direct reduction of iron, or DRI. This uses natural gas or hydrogen instead of coal to turn iron ore into steel. It's a lot cleaner with much less carbon pollution. The company is putting DRI in at its newest plant in Arkansas. But the company said this would require a major overhaul to do at Gary Works, which has been in operation for over a century. U.S. Steel has said this changeover to DRI would result in job losses and be financially disastrous for the company. Stiegel says costs shouldn't be a problem. Nippon has promised to invest $11 billion in U.S. Steel's plants, including $4 billion in Gary. The company said in an email those investments will help the plant make steel cleaner, more efficiently, and with less coke. But Stiegel wants them to go further.
2: Well, we've been advocating for the DRI at Gary Works because they have the technology and they have the money. And that's the key. In the past, the industry would try to say, well, we don't have the technology, we don't have the money. Well, U.S. Steel and Nippon don't have that excuse.
1: But will Nippon Steel do it? As we get on a bus to continue our tour, Roger Smith of the environmental group Steel Watch addresses the question. Smith has studied Nippon, the world's fourth biggest steelmaker, for years.
3: This is a company that has built its global success on coal, on blast furnaces, and it's very reluctant to change course. So despite the fact that we're in a new era of decarbonization, Nippon Steel is actually acquiring coal mines around the world.
1: The company has said it wants to ensure access to coal as countries move away from it as they address climate change. The company's own climate goals call for carbon neutrality by 2050. As we pull into the city of Gary, Indiana, the plant comes into view.
3: If you start looking to the left through the graffiti, that is the front gate, the main gate of Gary Works. You're going to see the blast furnaces. You're going to see smoke coming out of it. If you come back at night, it's very lit up and pretty surreal.
1: A few blocks away, we go to the roof of a nearby garage to get a better look. The plant has massive blue-walled industrial buildings. Smoke and steam waft out of smokestacks. Kiana Grant, air quality control manager for the city of Gary, is on the roof with us. Her office is across the street from Gary Works, where she keeps a watchful eye on the plant's emissions.
4: We're in communication with them very often about what they do to make sure that there's transparency.
1: The company announced it would spend $350 million to refurbish one of the blast furnaces here. That would extend the life of its coal-based process another 15 to 20 years. The company says this will make the plant more energy efficient and lower its carbon dioxide emissions, the main cause of global warming. Grant thinks the company will eventually have to decide whether the plant will switch to cleaner processes.
4: I would love for our community to thrive in, you know, health and to thrive in economy. And so I think there might be a good balance of both. You'll always have a fight between economy and public health, but I think there could be a healthy dose of both.
1: The tour winds down and the group heads back to the bus. For now, people in Gary and other towns in Indiana wait to see what Nippon and other steel companies decide to do with the mills along their shore. For Living on Earth, I'm Reed Frazier.
5: That story comes to us from the Allegheny Front.
6: In the 1970s and 80s, officials in South Africa's Kruger National Park decided to thin their elephant herd, killing a number of adults and eventually sending some of the orphaned young to a rewilding project in Pilanesberg. Now called Pilanesberg National Park, it is just a two-hour drive from Johannesburg, with convenient access for tourists. But shortly after the animals were reintroduced to Pilanesberg, park rangers saw the orphaned elephants entering into abnormally early and long periods of must, a bull elephant state of heightened testosterone and aggression. Now, decades later, researchers have found that elephant youths conduct themselves differently if they were raised without elders. Orphaned elephants have been

0: seen struggling to integrate into broader social groups and inaccurately assessing threats from predators. Lucy Bates is the author of a 2025 paper about how the loss of experienced elephants stops knowledge transfer between generations. She's a senior lecturer with the Center for Comparative and Evolutionary Psychology at the University of Portsmouth in the UK. And she joins me now. Welcome to Living on Earth, Lucy.
1: Thank you very much. I'm delighted to be here.
0: So let's start with some of the basics here. Tell us a little bit about elephant communities. Why do we consider them a social species? What kind of social structures are in place that makes us think that?
1: Elephant society is really interesting, and I mainly work with African elephants, the savannah elephants, and their social structure is, in a way, it's very like ours. Female calves stay with their mother for life. Then that builds up families of related females. So you can have a grandmother and her daughters and their daughters, and so cousins and aunts all living together in one very cohesive family. Those families are then led by a particular individual who's called the matriarch, that is usually, almost always, the eldest female in the group. The males, the boys, it's slightly different. As they reach adolescence, they spend less time with their families and they'll start to hang out more with other males the same age of them and also older males.
0: Now, you wrote a paper about elephants passing down survival knowledge to future generations. What kind of survival skills are we talking about here?
1: The primary sort of area that we think knowledge is being passed down from elders is in calf survival. And that would involve things like finding food sources, finding water sources, but also just how to behave with a calf, how much time you should spend feeding it, for example, versus looking after yourself. And there's quite a lot of evidence now that families that are led by older females tend to do better in certain things, most importantly, calf survival.
0: So, Lucy, to what extent do we know that elephants are learning these skills from their elders or each other, rather than these being some sort of genetic or biological responses or some sort of individually acquired piece of knowledge?
1: Yeah, that's the million-dollar question at the moment. We don't know for sure. We have very little direct evidence that elephants are learning socially. A lot of it is more circumstantial. There's probably, in almost all behaviours that elephants engage in, I suspect there's some sort of combination of individual learning and social learning. In some ways, it would be impossible to imagine elephants living in this close-knit society and not learning from what the individuals around them are doing.
0: And now in your paper, you also get into the fact that cultural knowledge and tradition is really crucial in elephant society. What defines a culture in the animal kingdom? How similar is it to the kinds that we understand in our human society?
1: Yeah, so within biology, we essentially define culture perhaps a little bit more simply than we might consider human culture. But essentially, for us to think about culture, we need behavior that has been learned from observing others rather than practicing yourself or learning something individually, which then sets up a tradition that you can then pass on to someone else. And that passes down as a behavioral tradition.
0: What sort of would you see as like key differences between human and elephant culture?
1: There are really sort of two key differences, I would say, between human culture and animal culture. The first one is how information can be built upon in human culture. So for example, knowledge, really, we talk about ratcheting up the knowledge that I acquired from watching you do something. I can add to that, and the person watching me can benefit from both parts. The information sort of improves over generations, which doesn't necessarily happen in animal culture. The other aspect that I think is really interesting that's different is about how we use our culture. And I think one of the key ways we use our culture is to define our groups. We set up rules based on our culture, sort of normative behaviors, for example. So people in one culture might dress a certain way or listen to a certain kind of music. We essentially use those cues as definitions of belonging to a certain group. And those sort of normative rules don't seem to happen in animal culture.
0: And so what does it look like when elephants grow up without elders or social groups that can teach them cultural knowledge and tradition?
1: There's a lot of evidence that suggests that elephants that grow up without elders make poor decisions. So things like responding appropriately to predators, but also how they respond to other elephant families. Families that grew up without elders essentially waste time by being fearful of all other elephants and can't really recognize the difference between families that they know and are friends with and families that they don't, for example.
0: A number of years ago, Living on Earth, we've actually done a story about a group of orphaned young elephants who were relocated to a national park in South Africa. Researchers saw these relocated male elephants showing this particularly aggressive behavior. Could you tell us a little bit about what that behavior is in elephants?
1: Yeah, so all male elephants, as they mature and start to enter usually about once a year into a phase called must, which is a period of extremely heightened testosterone, essentially. Usually, in a normal sort of structured elephant society, males don't start entering into these must phases until mid to late 20s. This population that you're referring to in South Africa, where these elephants were sort of taken in without having any elders present in the society, the males in that group, as they matured, they started coming into must extremely early with no role models and no behavioral understanding of what was happening or how they should respond to it, but also very few females in the population that were available for them to mate with. So they had to find alternative outlets, as it were. The levels of aggression that were associated with this heightened testosterone, essentially one of the key behaviors that they were then engaging in was killing rhinos.
0: So obviously, we've been talking about the importance of culture and society to these elephants. To what extent is that culture and that society at risk right now?
1: It's probably more at risk now than it has been for a long time. There have been various waves of poaching. Individuals obviously come in and kill elephants so they can remove the ivory, the elephant tusks, and elephant tusks grow throughout their lives. So it stands to reason, obviously, that the older, larger individuals have the largest tusks. So it's typically the older individuals in a community, in a society, that poachers will be targeting. The other issue that elephants are facing at the moment is just extremely rapid changes to their environment. As human populations grow, the sort of wild habitat available to elephants is decreasing. So there's a competition for space and there's also a competition for resources. And I think a lot of that is driven by changes in the climate.
0: What are the implications of all of these things that we've found out on, say, our conservation efforts when it comes to protecting these species of elephants?
1: Yeah, I think this is the really important question. To me, the takeaway from all of this is that if we accept that knowledge and the information of elders being passed down is important for elephant society, then conservation becomes not just a question of conserving elephant numbers, it's about conserving the social structure. And that means particularly conserving the elders and protecting the elders or protecting the knowledgeable individuals. But there's actually an increasing emphasis, I think, on the importance of elder individuals, not just in elephants, but across a whole host of different animals, from even from invertebrates, birds as well, you know, evidence that this sort of life knowledge and these acquired skills is really becoming accepted as important and as a conservation priority.
0: Lucy Bates is a senior lecturer with the University of Portsmouth Center for Comparative and Evolutionary Psychology. Lucy, thank you so much for joining us today.
1: Thank you for having me.
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0: We say goodbye to intern Hetty Yang this week. Thanks for all your hard work and congrats on graduating. Tom Tiger engineered our show. 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I'm Ainsley O'Neill.
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0: Democracy Now.
1: Will eligible individuals who assaulted Capitol Hill police officers be eligible for this fund?
2: Well, as it makes plain, anybody is...
1: Just let me know if they're eligible for the fund.
2: As was made plain yesterday, anybody in this country is eligible to apply if they believe they're a victim of weaponization.
1: Mr. Attorney General, let me ask you this. Are there going to be rules?
0: Outrage is growing over the Justice Department's move to create a nearly $1.8 billion fund that could be used to pay January 6 rioters and other people targeted by the Biden administration. In addition, the Justice Department has issued an extraordinary memo saying the IRS is, quote, forever barred, unquote, from investigating past tax returns of President Trump, his family, company, and related companies. The two moves come after President Trump dropped an unprecedented $10 billion lawsuit against his own IRS. We'll speak with the twice Pulitzer Prize-winning investigative reporter David K. Johnston, author of The Big Cheat, How Donald Trump Fleeced America and Enriched Himself and His Family. Then the Trump administration continues to ramp up pressure against Cuba.
3: A place called Cuba, which we will be taking over almost immediately. Now, Cuba's got problems. We'll finish one first. I like to finish a job.
0: The Justice Department's reportedly preparing to indict former Cuban President Raul Castro today. We'll go to Cuba for a report, then speak with Peter Kornbluh at the National Security Archive. And finally, Amnesty International finds executions around the world have surged to a 44-year high.

0: penalty cases. So since the armed conflict began in late February, there has been at least 32 politically motivated executions. They included young protesters who had been arrested just weeks earlier in January 2026, dissidents and those accused of espionage or collaboration with foreign governments, who usually face charges such as enmity against God or corruption on earth that are very vague and broad, and they fall under the jurisdiction of revolutionary courts that are fundamentally unfair and rely on torture-tainted confessions. So the situation now has become very dire, and people in Iran face dual atrocity risk.
1: We have to leave it there.
0: War crimes and crimes against...
1: Raha Bahraini, we thank you so much for being with us with Amnesty International. We'll link to the new Amnesty report. That does it for our show. I'll be at the IFC Center tonight for Steal the Story, Please, with Nermeen Sheikh.
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0: This is National Native News. I'm Jill Freitas. Anchorage police say they are on the final stages of their investigation into the death of Kelly Hunt, the 19-year-old Shaktulik student who disappeared in January on her way to college in Soldotna. Last month, Hunt's remains were found in a ravine in the same Anchorage neighborhood where she had been staying with a friend. Anchorage Police Chief Sean Case says the medical examiner's preliminary report determined Hunt died from hypothermia and exposure with alcohol in her system.
1: There's no indication that there's any physical trauma. There's no indication that an assault has occurred. So most of those questions on whether or not there was a homicide, those questions have been answered through the medical examiner's process.
0: Case says Hunt was missing for more than 100 days, and due to prolonged exposure to the elements, he says it's nearly impossible to determine Hunt's exact time of death. Before closing out the investigation, Case says police will conduct follow-up interviews to learn more about the circumstances leading up to her death. Based on the outcome of those interviews, Case says the investigation could shift back toward a criminal case. He calls Hunt's death a tragedy, but says there is no evidence of a crime. Hunt was supposed to catch a bus from Anchorage to attend the Alaska Christian College in Soldotna. Her friends told police she left on the morning of January 7th to meet with someone to buy alcohol and had left her purse and suitcase behind. Kay says the investigation was further complicated because her disappearance wasn't reported until 4 days later. But despite that, Kay believes his police officers and detectives did a thorough job. But advocates for missing and murdered Indigenous people, including Antonia Comac, question police handling of the case. She says investigators are drawing conclusions too soon without first questioning the people who last saw Hunt.
2: How are you going to make that determination before you speak

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0: Live from NPR News in Washington, I'm Windsor Johnston. The Justice Department has formally indicted former Cuban President Raul Castro. Acting Attorney General Todd Blanche made the announcement at Miami's Freedom Tower just a short time ago.
1: Today, we are announcing an indictment charging Raul Castro and several others with conspiracy to kill U.S. nationals.
0: NPR's Ada Peralta reports the charges stem from Castro's alleged involvement in the downing of two American planes in 1996.
2: The two planes belonged to a group called Brothers to the Rescue, which used to fly over the streets of Florida, alerting the Coast Guard of Cuban migrants in trouble. On several occasions, the planes flew into Cuban airspace, dropping anti-government leaflets. In February of 1996, the Cuban Air Force shot down two Cessnas. The U.S. claims then-Defense Minister Raul Castro ordered the shooting. Michael Bustamante studies Cuba at the University of Miami, and he says this is bigger than historical justice. The indictment is part of a broader U.S. move to pressure the Cuban government to change.
3: It also sets the table ostensibly for the thing that the administration lacked, if they ever did want to escalate to military action, which was a pretext to do so.
2: In January, the U.S. used the indictment of Nicolas Maduro to remove him from office in Venezuela. Ada Peralta, NPR News, Miami.
0: A former Trump administration official has filed the first known claim under the Justice Department's new $1.7 billion anti-weaponization fund. Michael Caputo says he was targeted for political retaliation and is seeking $2.7 million in restitution and reimbursement. The fund was created to compensate individuals who claimed they were unfairly targeted by the federal government. The World Health Organization says the Ebola outbreak in the Democratic Republic of Congo and neighboring Uganda has likely sickened at least 600 people. NPR's Jonathan Lambert reports more than 130 people have died from the virus.
4: This Ebola outbreak is already the third largest on record, despite only being declared last Friday. At a press conference on Wednesday, WHO officials said that given the scale, the outbreak likely started a couple months ago and was spreading undetected. Here's WHO Director General Tedros Adhanom Ghebreyesus.
5: WHO assesses the risk of the epidemic as the high at the national and regional levels and low at the global level.

This is Horace Tapscott, and I am Mark Weber. This is the Wednesday edition of All That Jazz at KUNM.org, or, you know, if you're going to check us out streaming on the web, normally we're at KUNM 89.9 FM, Albuquerque. Horace Tapscott, always leave it to him to find the core of a song, right? And the gravitas. This tune that we just listened to is called Nika's Dream, and it written by Horace Silver. And Horace dug deep into what that song's all about. There's something like, what did I discover? Like 300. There's a lot of versions of it out there. And so let's listen to the Horace Silver Quintet version that is the version that Horace most likely listened to and is playing off of. It was first recorded by the Jazz Messengers in 1956, Nika's Dream. But, it says 231 versions were listed in the Lord discography. And Nika is Baroness Nika de Königswacher. She was a friend and a patron to jazz artists, and drove around Manhattan in a chauffeured Bentley. And she's a scion of the Rothschild family, you know, the English preeminent, prominent banking family. But she did other interesting things, like during World War II, she was an operative in the French Resistance, and which you can see illustrated in that, you know, the Thelonious Monk album called Underground, photograph that's suitable for framing. And she's in the photo. Yeah, if you can picture that album, you'll see that's the French Underground with a Thelonious Monk playing piano. And Nika de Königswacher, she probably gets the world record for songs written for her. Like Sonny Clark wrote Nika's Tempo, and of course we got the Horace Silver Nika's Dream, and Gigi Grice wrote Nika's Tempo. Excuse me, Sonny Clark wrote one called Nika. Kenny Drew wrote Blues for Nika. Doug Watkins, Panna Nika, et cetera, et cetera. There's a whole gang of them. Very nice. So now let's listen to the Horace Silver Quintet, though this is a much later version, recorded in 1960, but it was probably the version that Horace listened to. This will be Blue Mitchell on trumpet, Junior Cook tenor, Horace Silver piano, Roy Brooks drums, Gene Taylor bass, from the Blue Note album Horoscope.

0: Jack Wilson. Talk about Jack. Thank you. Now for our next
1: that was the Gerald Wilson Orchestra, and that tune was is known as Lil Darlin', and it was written by Neil Hefti for Count Basie. And Neil Hefti was under the employ of Count Basie, and this version that was live at Marty's on the Hill in L.A. in 1967 with Gerald Wilson, and that was Gerald Wilson's own arrangement of it with Jack Wilson on the organ. And the version that the Basie band plays is a Neil Hefti arrangement. And I asked Doug Lawrence this morning if Basie still plays that, and he says almost every concert. And he said that he said that one of the interesting parts about it is the lead part is on the tenor, which is his part. He plays that tenor number one. It's not on the alto in the Neil Hefti version of it. I'm going to play that next week when we get around to it. I was lucky to see Gerald Wilson in L.A. It's my hometown. But he never kept a working band. They might work like a month or something. You know, I don't know. He was busy mostly working in soundtracks and working in Hollywood and doing arrangements for other people. He was an arranger mostly. And he and a conductor and a band leader, and he, but he would throw these bands together that would have all these hot shots in it, like Teddy Edwards and Harold Land and Anthony Ortega and Lester Robertson. Gosh, what bands, boy! Joe Pass, just killer bands. Thurman Green, and so of course we all showed up to go see that. You know, he would do like a. What would you call it? A exhibition concert once a year. And so we'd all show up to see what his new arrangements and new tunes were all about. Because he'd do the exhibition concert or recital, whatever you want to call it, and then go into the studio and record them. And then that would be it for a while. And then he'd pop up again. You know, he was a disc jockey in L.A. too. So I got to hear a lot of Gerald Wilson. In fact, he was on this very show. When I was on the Thursday slot, I got to have him visit, and his wife was with him, Josefina, which knocked me out because my all-time favorite Gerald Wilson tune is Josefina, and here she was sitting in the studio. Those songs like Lil Darlin' and Josefina, they just ruled the L.A. airwaves back then. So I've heard a lot of that. So right now, I think we should play some of this stuff. Oh, I did want to say, I always thought there was a bit of a competition between Basie and Gerald Wilson to see who could play that song the slowest. Every time he saw me, it'd be slower and slower and slower. Oh, man. So let's listen to these messages, and then I'll be right back.
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1: Okay, right here I want to play Gil Evans. But, you know, how do you describe Gil Evans? He was probably first and foremost an arranger, but he was sort of a philosopher I don't think he wrote many tunes, but he was a pianist. You know, I call him a painter. He's certainly painterly on this arrangement we're going to listen to right now. He's going to take a shot at Howlin' Wolf's Spoonful, which was actually written by Willie Dixon, but Howlin' Wolf is, we all know it as the Howlin' Wolf Spoonful, and we also know Cream did a version of it, and et cetera, et cetera. But it actually dates earlier, if you want to get picky, to a Delta Blues master back in 1905-ish named Charlie Patton. Have a little spoonful, but This is, we're going to listen to Gil's album Individualism from 1964 with a 16-piece orchestra. But let's listen to Wolf's 1960 version of Spoonful. Just, you know, just a

And as ever, thank you for spending some time with me and playing some of my favorite records. I am Mark Weber. That was Al Cohn, rhymes with saxophone, and he was one of the earliest adopters of Lester Young on the saxophone, and everybody looked up to him back in those days. Hal McCusick, no slouch himself on saxophone. I got to know him quite well. He was on many big bands with Al Cohn, and he told me that when Al soloed, everybody in the band, and mostly the saxophonist, but pretty much everybody leaned forward to hear what Al was up to. He was a big influence in those days, Al Cohn. And so we just heard him. So we heard Charlie Parker sandwiched between two Al Cohn tracks with the same band. That was George Wallington on piano. Tiny Khan on drums. You can look him up. Boy, he was a big name in the bebop era. And Tommy Potter is Bird's bass player. And there you got it. And that was the first one was called Infinity. And the second one was Groovin' with Gus. In the liner notes, Infinity was sort of an extrapolation of back in those days. You'd say, man, that's the end, man. Like, you know, that somebody have a nice hamburger and they say, it's the end. And so Al figured the next step would be Infinity. They were blues, both of those. And then Bird, otherwise known as Charlie Parker, he was doing his one of bebop's central flag wavers, anthems, Night in Tunisia. That was a septet with Dodo Marmarosa on piano and so on and so forth. That was Lucky Thompson took that raging tenor saxophone solo, though. And Miles Davis was in that mix, too, from 1946 out in Los Angeles. During Bird's sojourn in L.A. those years, he was there from like late 45 to 1947. In L.A., and that's a whole, got a book you could write about that year and a half he spent in L.A. Long stuff. You know, we got some messages.

0: You know, we got some messages for you, and I'll be right back with some Blue Mitchell.
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0: Thank you, Leah. Blue Mitchell Sextet. This is a Benny Golson composition called Minor Vamp. But Golson is not playing on this. Jimmy Heath is on tenor. Blue Mitchell's a trumpet player. He bought me a beer once. I'm going to put that on my gravestone, that Blue Mitchell bought me a beer. I think the gravestone will also say, I rode in a cab with Max Roach, and I smoked dope with Jerry Garcia. That'll be my gravestone. And let's see here. Blue Mitchell Sextet. So Curtis Fuller is going to be the trombonist, and pay attention to his solo because he quotes, you know, Mazursky's Hall of the Mountain King. Then he starts quoting another song we all know, Johnny Comes Marching Home, which is fabulous. And we'll hear Philly Joe on drums, Sam Jones on drums, and Wynton Kelly on piano. What a band. And then that's going to drift off into Elmo Hope, pianist. We'll talk about that when we get there. But right now, Blue Mitchell.

me. I dialed up the wrong tune, and I really do want to play Blue Vamp. So this is Minor Vamp. And off we go.

That was Elmo Hope. Johnny, come marching home. I guess I play in those because I've been watching that documentary on TV on General Grant. God, is it gruesome. But that's that. Brand new documentary on Civil War. And so, what can I tell you about that? That was Elmo Hope, 1961, from Riverside. Comes off an album of his called Hopeful. Hopeful. He was kind of a bi-coastal guy. He'd worked in L.A. for a while, then he worked in New York. Friend of Horace Tapscott's, who we heard at the top of the hour. And so right here, let's listen to... I found another version of Nika's Dream by one of my favorite pianists, Claude Williamson. And he is in a trio format here with Sam Jones and Roy Haynes. Dates from 1979 on the Discovery label. Claude Williamson was a L.A. pianist. He didn't get a got away from us like in 2016 or so. So he was around, but he was mostly, you know him from the 50s. Claude Williamson. Let's see how this sounds.

0: And that was Charlie Parker at a jam session in Hollywood back in 1947. It was released as it was called Home Cookin', but it was actually him improvising on "Swanderful," that George Gershwin tune. Yes, sir. I am Mark. You know, I lined up a very speedy version of Cole Porter's "What Is This Thing Called Love" by the Cannonball Adderley Quintet, and live at the Outpost, live at the Lighthouse. But I'm not sure it's going to be able to play. The needle doesn't seem to like it. But let's give it a shot. Yeah, dig that. I'm going to go over here and punch it.
1: Excellent.

Yeah, let's hear it for vinyl. A pretty wore out record. Cannonball Adderley Quintet live at the Lighthouse. That's my old haunt. I hung out there a lot. There's a beachside jazz club. I mean, you literally could step out in front there in Southern California, a little town called Hermosa Beach, and walk out on the pier at break. It was really nice. But I wasn't there this night, 1960. I was only 7 years old. But that I picked that tune because the drums were recorded so well, and that was Lewis Hayes, who we just saw here in New Mexico playing 3 or 4 dates, Outpost, and up in Santa Fe, and in Taos, and on this, he was 23 years old on this one, and presently he's 88 and still going strong. On this recording, he just transferred over from Horace Silver's quintet, so he's got a history. I hope he writes a book. So he was with Cannonball from 1959 to 65 and on a lot of records. So that was Ned Adderley on cornet, Cannon was on the alto, Victor Feldman piano, Sam Jones bass, Lewis Hayes on drum set. And what I'm going to do, let's take some, I don't know who's even going to follow me. I'm not getting any indication. There's nobody here. Let's go to Horace Silver and the Jazz Messengers. And this will be Hank Mobley on tenor, Kenny Dorham trumpet, Horace Silver piano, Doug Watkins bass, Art Blakey drums, and this is doodling. Because that's what I'd be doing. In fact, why don't I just say goodbye right now, and I'll see you next Wednesday. I'm Mark Weber.

0: And that was Horace Silver, Doodlin'. Let's listen to this.
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0: 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This is Professor Debu Chowdhury with Samnath Mukherjee on tabla. This is Raga Shud Sarang. We're going to hear the alap, the jor, and the jala. Sitar.

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Frank Ocean from Channel Orange, Super Rich Kids. That track was featuring Earl Sweatshirt. We heard from Pearl and the Oysters, who were featured and played at the South by Southwest this year in Austin in March. We heard Pacific Avenue from their album Coast to Coast. Aaron Frazier's song My God Has a Telephone. We heard from DJ Harrison covering a, well, you know, Jimi Hendrix tune in a very short, much shorter way. Have you ever been to Electric Ladyland? That's from his album, Tales from the Old Dominion. And we started with Ezra Collective doing Sun Ra Orchestra's

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0: From Gaspard Auge, if I'm pronouncing that correctly, member of Justice. From his latest album called Escapades, we heard Casablanca. From Al Masarin, we heard Sa. Single release from Jungle, featuring Eric the Architect. The track was called Candle Flame. Drum is a Woman, that was from Lawrence Guy from his album called Saw You for the First Time. And we started with Mos Def, also known as Yasin Bey, from his album The New Danger, Bed-Stuy, Parade, and Funeral March. This is Tanya here with you on Afternoon Freeform, and we will carry on with more music. Stick around.
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0: listening to another track, an instrumental track from DJ Harrison called Hell on Earth. We heard from Son Rompepera. Their track was called Batuco Son. That is from their album called Chimborazo. We heard from Baba Mal's latest album called Being. The track was called Embera Huela, featuring Paco Lenol. Young Fathers from their new album called Heavy Heavy. We heard Ululation. And we started with De La Soul from Stakes Is High, Sunshine. 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Thanks for listening.
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starving love and feeding hate, causing inhumane interactions to breed separations, not unification, because of humanity's actions. This goes against our nature. It's inherently backwards. So we imprison ourselves and don't see we hold the key to the shackles. The answers to all our questions in life that tend to be overlooked lie within our grasp, yet we'll continue to pass them long as we shook.

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Parkside 5452. Ladies and gentlemen, we got Steady B and DJ Tap Money in the house tonight. Schoolie D, Steady B, Marvelous Marv, Cool C, DJ Jazzy Jeff and the Fresh Prince. It was the golden age of graffiti.

You had Met, Mask Talk and Clyde, eye to eye, into it, baby. Icy, inner city youth, Espo, Breeze, Mr. Blint, Baca. Nowadays they call it street art, you know, man. It's at the gallery down the street, man. It costs $1 million, man.

little studio in the basement of a building at 444 North 3rd Street, North 3rd in Callow Hill, Philadelphia, Rough House Records, Studio 4, Cypress Hill came, they recorded their first record there, Criss Cross came through. The make it and make it and make it and make it and make it and make it and make it and make it and make it and make it and make it and make it and make it and make it and make it and make them jump, baby. Oh yeah. The Fugees came through. Oh yeah. A little band called the Square Roots. You might know them as the Roots. The legendary Roots crew. The Goats. Philly legends.

sound, baby. It's the Philly sound. That's the Philly sound. George Thorogood and the Delaware Destroyers, the Hooters, Hall & Oates, Gamblin' Huff, Teddy Pendergrass, John Coltrane, Philly Joe Jones. Oh yeah, the Philly sound.

0: G-Love and Special Sauce has a new album called Philadelphia, Mississippi. We heard the Philly sound from that one. Serious Drug instrumental version from Wild Cookie, Freddy Krueger, and Red Astaire. We heard from Dargs. It was called Lose Tune featuring Moses Boyd. Single release from the Chemical Brothers, No Reason. And we also heard from Samba Negra from La Locura de Machuca is the name of the album. Everybody Shatter. That's what we started with from Algiers. From their latest album called Shook. It's Afternoon Freeform. It's KUNM 89.9 FM at KUNM.org.
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Hermanos Gutierrez, El Bueno y El Malo, the title track from their latest album. Spoon, covering David Bowie from his last album, Black Star, I Can't Give Everything Away. We heard from Ila Bamba from her album Lucha, Dibujos de Mi Alma. We heard from 17-year-old Sharon Jones with the E.L. Fields Gospel Wonders, singing Heavenbound. Scone Cash Players gave us Necking from their album Blast Furnace. And we started out with Charles Bradley and LaRose Jackson. Change, Change, Change. That came from Adaptone's record singles collection. And that one was by request for Abel. We got about a little less than half hour in Afternoon Freeform remaining, at which time it ends, which is at 4, followed by All Things Considered, hosted by Nash Jones.

0: Amid the race to secure lithium mining in Nevada, a new report reveals current mining projects violate tribes' rights to free, prior, and informed consent. And a federal appeals court sided with the Winnebago Tribe of Nebraska and affirmed that NAGPRA also applies to the remains of Native children buried at Carlisle Indian Industrial School. That's on the next Native America Calling.
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have a verse in us, ready to be added to our collective human story. A truth only we can tell, recited in a poetry only we can execute. That truth makes us uniquely ourselves, given the fact that our truth comes exclusively from our personal experiences. Art enables us to channel these experiences and culminate them into stories ready to be shared for the healing of those who are ready for a word. Verses.

0: Warrior from Salt. This one is from Earth. A little brief spoken word from Javier Santiago featuring Aminia and Taylor Johnson. Verses 2 is what we heard. Elton Goon from their album Ask. We heard Dr. Sivanim, Unknown Mortal Orchestra. I Killed Captain Cook from their album V. And we heard from Nick Drake, Man in a Shed from Five Leaves Left. And from Boy Genius, we heard Without You, Without Them from their album, The Record. Hey, thanks for listening. My name is Tanya. I'm on every fourth Tuesday for Afternoon Freeform. 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
6: President Trump's legal deal with the federal government doesn't just steer money to his allies.
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6: For Wednesday, May 20th, it's All Things Considered from NPR News. I'm Scott Detrow.
7: And I'm Juana Summers. Trump's approval rating has been dropping.
6: We will hear what swing voters in North Carolina think about his presidency so far.
8: He's laser focused on the war. 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
7: Plus more dismissals of experts at key health and human services panels.
6: And the 50th, that is right, the 50th season of Survivor is wrapping up.
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10: 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Elon Musk's SpaceX is getting ready to break new

0: To break new records on Wall Street, the rocket company has officially filed the paperwork for an initial public offering. As NPR's Maria Aspen reports, it could be the biggest IPO ever, surpassing the debut of Saudi Aramco, the national oil company of Saudi Arabia.
1: The IPO is expected to make SpaceX one of the most valuable companies in the world. It sends rockets into space and holds billions of dollars of U.S. government contracts, but space launches are just part of its business. SpaceX also owns the Starlink communications platform and Elon Musk's artificial intelligence company, xAI. Tech investors will be watching SpaceX for more details on the costs and payoffs of the AI boom. They're also waiting for big IPOs from OpenAI and Anthropic, the makers of ChatGPT and Claude. Meanwhile, SpaceX's IPO would also make Musk even wealthier. The billionaire and former advisor to President Trump could become the world's first trillionaire. Maria Aspen, NPR News.
0: The U.S. government has agreed to permanently drop tax claims against President Trump. The president says it's part of a deal to resolve his $10 billion lawsuit against the IRS over the leak of his tax returns.
2: I released them from the lawsuit, and I guess they made a settlement of some kind. I wasn't involved in the settlement. I could have been involved, but I didn't choose to be. So they made a settlement.
0: The U.S. is, quote, forever barred and precluded from examining or prosecuting Trump, his sons, and the Trump Organization's current tax issues. The settlement also includes nearly $1.8 billion to compensate Trump allies who believe they have been unjustly investigated and prosecuted. Despite a historically unaffordable housing market, more people in their 20s are buying homes. NPR's Jennifer Ludden reports.
3: In Milwaukee, 27-year-old Francisco Vazquez manages a fast food restaurant and just bought a three-bedroom home that cost half the national median price. He saved up aggressively for the down payment, partly while living with his parents.
4: Most of my paycheck, probably like 70%, into just broad index stock.
3: Compared to millennials, Gen Z homebuyers last year were less likely to have student loan debt or get help from parents. That's according to the National Association of Realtors. They were more likely to tap down payment assistance and to be single buyers. Jennifer Ludden, NPR News.
0: Health Secretary Robert F. Kennedy Jr. has issued a Surgeon General's warning urging families to reduce children's screen time. The report calls on parents, schools, and the government to work together, saying some patterns of use can pose real harm to children. The notice came from the Surgeon General's office, even though the position has been vacant since the Biden administration. The U.S. stock market bounced back today after oil prices gave back some of their big gains. This is NPR News from Washington.
5: Live from KUNM in Albuquerque, I'm Mark Haslett. The sale of New Mexico's largest gas utility to a Louisiana private equity firm is one step closer to becoming reality. The Albuquerque Journal reports the state's Public Regulation Commission today recommended the $1.25 billion sale of New Mexico Gas Company to Bernard Capital Partners. The full three-member commission must still vote on the sale. In December, New Mexico Attorney General Raul Torres filed a motion in the case raising concerns about affordability, transparency, and accountability risks in the deal. Patrick Rodriguez, a Public Regulation Commission spokesperson, said a vote by the full commission has not yet been scheduled. In the meantime, parties in the case can object to all or parts of the recommended decision. The utility operates 12,000 miles of pipeline, serving gas to 556,000 customers in New Mexico. In the Torrance County community of Mountain Air today, three people are dead and 18 first responders have been taken to a hospital. This after police responded to a suspected drug overdose in a home. The Santa Fe, New Mexican reports the deaths and illnesses are possibly drug-related. A spokesperson for the New Mexico State Police says an occupant of the home and 18 first responders were taken to the University of New Mexico Hospital in Albuquerque, where they're currently being quarantined and treated. Torrance County officials say New Mexico State Police have taken over the scene of the incident. State police told the Santa Fe, New Mexican that four unresponsive people were found this morning at a home on Honlin Avenue in Mountain Air, and that only one of those four survived. In a social media post, the town of Mountain Air

said authorities don't believe there's a community-wide hazmat issue or public danger at this time. 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
1: On KUNM, it's 4:18. I'm Mark Haslett. The University of New Mexico's faculty union is pushing back against an increase in monthly health insurance premiums of 13.1%. The Albuquerque Journal's Natalie Robbins reports union members want UNM to reverse course. They say the higher premiums will eat into any raises UNM employees will get in the upcoming fiscal year, which starts July 1st. The legislature allocated a 1% raise for public employees. Union leaders are pushing for UNM to cover 80%. UNM currently covers between 60 and 80% of employee health premiums, depending on salary. Under New Mexico law, state workers get 80% of their health insurance premiums covered by employers. This year, lawmakers included K-12 employees in that split, but that policy doesn't apply to university employees. A spokesman for UNM says the university is raising insurance premiums because of nationwide rate hikes. He says the cost for UNM's contribution to employee health insurance will also go up by 13.1%. A union survey found about one-third of UNM employees will earn less next year because of the rate hikes. You're with listener-supported KUNM.
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0: deal and that Trump and his family could, in fact, receive financial benefits from the dropping of tax audits. Acting Attorney General Todd Blanche is the one who signed off on that part of the deal. He's a former personal attorney for Trump, but he balked at that description before Congress this week.
1: NPR's Kerry Johnson reporting. Two police officers who defended the Capitol during the January 6th Capitol riot are suing to stop the Trump administration from paying rioters from a new anti-weaponization fund. NPR's Tom Dreisbach reports.
2: Washington, D.C. police officer Daniel Hodges was repeatedly assaulted by rioters on January 6th. President Trump pardoned the men who attacked him, and now the administration says those rioters and others can apply for payment from a new $1.8 billion fund set up by the Justice Department for people who believe they were victims of weaponized law enforcement. Hodges is suing to stop payouts that he believes are both illegal and dangerous.
3: If they get this payout, then they'll have significant financial resources and they have no ethical qualms about it. So what would stop them from carrying out any more violence?
2: Trump administration officials say they will evaluate claims on a case-by-case basis. Tom Dreisbach, NPR News.
1: A Senate committee heard from industry stakeholders about the rise in sports betting and prediction markets today. NPR's Alana Wise reports lawmakers want to determine if the industry is being regulated closely enough.
4: Industry stakeholders answered questions about how the integrity of sports could be maintained with gambling and whether prediction markets, which allow users to bet on anything from the weather to military assassinations, operated legally. They also heard about the effects of gambling. Harry Levant is the director of gambling policy at the Public Health Advocacy Institute.
5: This is not a Republican issue or a Democrat issue. This is a human issue regarding an addiction crisis that needs to be addressed and prevented.
4: Studies have shown that legalizing gambling can lead to worse financial outcomes for Americans. But supporters of the sector say it's key to the American economy. Alana Wise, NPR News, Washington.
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6: Live from KUNM in Albuquerque, I'm Mark Haslett. The sale of New Mexico's largest gas utility to a private equity firm is one step closer to becoming reality. The Albuquerque Journal reports the state's Public Regulation Commission today recommended the $1.25 billion sale of New Mexico Gas Company to Louisiana-based Bernard Capital Partners. The full three-member commission must still vote on the sale. In December, New Mexico Attorney General Raul Torres filed a motion in the case, raising concerns about affordability, transparency, and accountability risks in the deal. Patrick Rodriguez, a Public Regulation Commission spokesperson, said a vote by the full commission has not yet been scheduled. In the meantime, parties in the case can object to all or parts of the recommended decision. The utility operates 12,000 miles of pipeline, serving gas to 556,000 customers in New Mexico. Three people are dead and more than a dozen first responders have been hospitalized after being exposed to an unidentified substance at a Mountain Air home. The Albuquerque Journal reports New Mexico State Police responded to a house in the 300 block of Hanlon Avenue in Mountain Air after receiving a call that four people were believed to have overdosed. Three of those people have died and the fourth person's condition is unclear. Police said 18 first responders were exposed to the substance and taken to the University of New Mexico Hospital in Albuquerque. A release from the hospital says several patients were experiencing headaches, nausea, and vomiting. The University of New Mexico Hospital says medical teams are continuing to monitor three patients who are symptomatic. 18 other patients who were not showing symptoms have now been discharged. New Mexico State Police are investigating the incident.
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9: And I'm Juana Summers. So far, Republican voters in primaries around the country have sent a clear message to candidates. Back President Trump or lose. So if Republicans retain control of the Senate in November's general election, it seems possible.

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5: In Los Angeles, I'm Kai Rizdahl. It is Wednesday today, the 20th of May. Good as it always is to have you along, everybody. If you have, like most normal people in this economy, not been paying a whole lot of attention to the bond market, I get it. Totally. But give me a couple of minutes here to bring you up to speed. The yield on the 30-year U.S. Treasury bond, yields, of course, the interest the government has to pay, hit almost 5%.